out pretty quickly. I was surrounded by a bunch of people who give a darn, you know. I'm from Kalamazoo. Highly educated population in Kalamazoo. Yeah, so that's what it is. Proposal two, big money out of politics. How do you feel about that? Right. Let's keep it rolling. Gonna play a Bobby Bland, Bobby Blue Bland. And it's because I heard this song in a movie the other day. I've heard it before. I don't know if I've played it on here before. I don't think so. I can't remember what movie it was. Gosh. But yeah, maybe you'll recognize it. And then after that, kicking it off with the reggae set. Enjoy.

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It's from the movie. It's from the book Animal Farms, the George Orwell quote. Man is the only creature.

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He does not give milk, he does not lay eggs, he is too weak to pull the plow. He cannot run fast enough to catch rabbits. Yet, he is lord of all the animals. He sets them to work. He gives back to them the bare minimum that will prevent them from starving, and the rest he keeps for himself. Back to the Reagan.

Yes, Yellow Man. 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What a guy. All right, that's it. That's it for the reggae. We only got a half an hour. I'm running out of time here. I think last week I ran out of music. I think this week I'm running out of time. So, gonna play a song that's from the video game Little Big Planet. Came out back when the PS3 was relevant, back in my day. And then I'm gonna play a remix of a Zelda song, the Song of Storms. And that's gonna bang real hard. So you've been warned. And then after that, just some techno drum and bass, and if we get around to it, a couple spooky songs at the end. Just gonna keep it rolling with the music. I'm feeling it.

That was totally not the song I thought it was gonna be. It's close. It's close, but it didn't bang as hard as I thought it is the one I was looking for. Let's see if I can find it real quick. Nah, nope. I think it got taken off the internet. Well, that's too bad. Dang, man. Sorry, guys. I'll find it and play it in a couple weeks. How about that? Let's space out for a little bit. Let's do that.

All right. It's 9 o'clock. You're listening to WUWU LPFM 100.1 Frankfort, Alberta. And this is Aaron with the evening sesh. AA, Mr. Smoke, Earn, whatever you want to call me. That's what I am. I'll see you in 2 weeks. Me and Pat Flip Flop. So it'll be his show next week instead of mine. Then I'll be after that. I'll leave you guys alone. Same way I came in. I'm going out. Above the ground and beneath the clouds.

0: is never really establishing a consistent sound or identity. And that's really something, because Zimmerkampf had a dark post-punk edge, deft synth work, great arrangements, and a vocalist and lyricist in Madeline Morris that brought intensity and charisma that the band otherwise lacked. And it had a cool album cover. The label that put out Zimmerkampf ran into some problems, so the band started their own label called Network. And Network was so successful that it consumed parts of the band, and with artists like Skinny Puppy, Grapes of Wrath, and Sarah McLachlan, Mauve were deprioritized by the label they created. Mauve made 6 additional albums with 1 consistent member, Tom Ferris. Mauve, Rotting Geraniums, from Zimmerkampf, 1982. Synth pop nonstop. My name is Patrick. Today, you will hear Human League, Bat for Lashes, new sounds out of Paris and Minsk, Cold Colors.
1: Synth

Echeverri, Your Poison, a new single from the Paris duo. They like to bring a sense of narrative to their songs, and the albums are often highly conceptual. And around this time of year, they like to bring out something kind of spooky. Echeverri, Your Poison. The Human League, Seconds from Dare, and Cold Colors, L'Amour Sans Toi. 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

Twilight Passion, Meg won a single from 1988. They were an electronic pop group from Essex. The tune appeared on a single that was limited to 500 copies, and only 150 of them were issued with a picture sleeve. Sibling from Portland with an astonishing version of Burning Down the House that they produced as a live web stream during COVID times. David Bowie from Heroes, Beauty and the Beast. 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

0: Helping Benzie seniors navigate the aging process, Benzie Senior Resources is a full resource organization that connects seniors to the programs and services that address their specific needs. 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

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The good news is that you can reduce your exposure. Here's how. Safe tips to pronunciation.

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You'll be on your merry way, and there's only this to say.

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These are the times that try men's souls. In the course of our nation's history, the people of Boston have rallied bravely whenever the rights of man have been threatened. And today, a new crisis has arisen. The Metropolitan Transit Authority, better known as the MTA, is attempting to levy a burdensome tax on the population in the form of a subway fare increase. The citizens of Boston are at the barricades this very moment. There's nothing swinging in Boston, they're drug. Citizens, hear me out. This could happen to you. I hope.

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Living in the middle, and you're like some illusion on the illusion. You've got to figure out a way to go. Instead of moving on ahead, when you come ahead with the fascinating desert for your bed. How exciting, such a lush, poetic sight. 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

On October 15th through 18th, the Garden Theatre is excited to host the 18th annual Frankfurt Film Festival. 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

The general election will occur November 3rd between 7 a.m. and 8 p.m. The deadline to register to vote online or by mail is October 19th.

0: From New York, this is Democracy Now!
1: Iran war. I mean, Senator Collins would not push back against that five times she voted for it. I mean, the reason why our fuel price is going through the roof and the reason why our electricity costs are going through the roof is because of the cost of fuel, cost of oil is so high because she wouldn't stop President Trump with the Iran war.
0: In Maine, Democratic Senate candidate Troy Jackson spars with Republican incumbent Susan Collins in a debate Tuesday. With the midterms less than 3 weeks away, could the Democrats win control of both the House and the Senate? What would that mean for President Trump? We'll look at key races across the country, from Michigan to Florida, Maine to Alaska, with David Sirota of The Lever. Then federal agents raid the D.C. home of Democratic Congresswoman Ilhan Omar after years of threats and attacks by President Trump. We'll speak with Minnesota State Senator Zineb Mohammed.
2: This is a big deal because historically the Justice Department has avoided such investigative moves related to political candidates so close to the election. And that's because our Justice Department should be just that, just and fair and not political, and it should not be used as a tool against your political opponents.
0: And we'll go to the occupied West Bank, where Israeli forces raided the offices of two Palestinian NGOs and the courtyard of the Palestine Medical Complex. All that and more coming up. Welcome to Democracy Now!, democracynow.org, The War and Peace Report. I'm Amy Goodman. Fighting continues to escalate in Yemen between the Houthis and Saudi-backed government forces. On Tuesday, Saudi Arabia struck an oil facility near Sana'a and fuel depots in other parts of Yemen. The Houthis retaliated by attacking the headquarters of Saudi Arabia's state-owned oil company, Saudi Aramco, in the eastern city of Dahran. The attack reportedly caused a limited fire. Meanwhile, the humanitarian crisis in Yemen is worsening. The World Health Organization reports suspected cholera cases in Yemen have tripled in recent weeks. To look at the politics of Yemen and the civil war almost there, you can go to democracynow.org. Israel's military has leveled 48 of the roughly 60 villages and towns it occupies in southern Lebanon since Israel agreed to a so-called ceasefire with Hezbollah in April. That's the finding of a New York Times investigation published Monday, which documented how Israeli forces demolished homes, schools, mosques, and roads in Lebanese villages north of Israel's border, with most of the destruction focused on the majority Shia Muslim population from which Hezbollah draws its support. The seven villages that have not been seriously damaged are largely populated by Christian, Sunni, Muslim, or Druze residents. The Scorched Earth campaign has fueled fears that Israel is seeking to permanently empty much of southern Lebanon of its population. According to the United Nations, Israel's invasion and attacks have driven 329,000 people from their homes in Lebanon, a third of them children. This is UN spokesperson Stefan Dujarric.
3: The situation on the ground is not going to get magically better on January 1st. It will continue to be extremely dangerous, extremely worrying, and we very much hope that the international community comes up with a plan that will serve the populations of southern Lebanon and will also enable the population of northern Israel to go home.
0: Kimberly Guilfoyle has resigned as U.S. ambassador to Greece days after The Wall Street Journal reported she had requested a Republican donor pay off her $100,000 American Express bill in exchange for access to the Trump administration. In addition, The Wall Street Journal reports Guilfoyle threatened Greece's energy minister that the U.S. had the power to topple the Greek government. She said, "We can do that to any country we want. We can do that here," unquote. Kimberly Guilfoyle is the former fiancé of Donald Trump Jr. and was previously married to California Governor Gavin Newsom. Guilfoyle resigned Tuesday shortly after White House Press Secretary Katie Zakaria made this announcement during her first press briefing.
4: We have asked Ambassador Guilfoyle to resign. She has been a wonderful asset to the team, and we wish her well.
0: Kate Zakaria's first news conference was widely criticized. She just took three questions over 15 minutes after mixing up the president and her husband.
4: I adore my family. I love them. They are my priority. I love being with my kids. The idea of not spending evenings with my kids is completely unacceptable. So my president, my husband, that's a good one.
0: In election news, the Wall Street Journal's published video of Texas Republican Attorney General Ken Paxton, the Republican nominee for Senate, partying in Dubai on New Year's Eve 2024 with two indicted fugitive healthcare executives and a woman who wasn't his wife. The two men had been indicted months before on federal healthcare fraud charges, but failed to return to the United States. One of the healthcare executives had donated $190,000 to Paxton. Paxton's Senate rival, James Tallarico, responded to the report by writing online, quote, "A party with multiple fugitives, and Ken Paxton is still the sketchiest guy in the room," he said. Federal agents have issued subpoenas to relatives of Democratic Congressmember Ilhan Omar of Minnesota. According to reports, Sahra Noor, Omar's sister, received a subpoena along with another family member. This comes after Homeland Security agents raided Congressmember Omar's home in Washington, D.C. Monday. We'll have more on this story later in the broadcast. In Maine, Republican Senator Susan Collins faced off against her Democratic challenger, Troy Jackson, in a debate over health care, the war in Iran, and immigration. The polls are tight, with the race critical to determining which party controls the Senate. Jackson blasted Collins over her record on the U.S. war in Iran.
1: Iran war. I mean, Senator Collins would not push back against that five times. She voted for it. I mean, the reason why our fuel prices are going through the roof, and the reason why our electricity costs are going through the roof, is because of the cost of fuel, cost of oil is so high because she wouldn't stop President Trump with the Iran war.
0: In more election news, the Justice Department gave California officials 48 hours to review a list of alleged non-citizen voters or face legal action. That's according to a letter reviewed by Reuters. The DOJ's letter to California officials orders the state to hold off on mailing ballots to anyone on the list until it verifies their citizenship. For listed voters who already have ballots, the letter says any ballots they mail back should be set aside, and ballots already returned should not be counted until their citizenship is confirmed. In immigration news, the man shot by ICE in New York last week is currently held in custody in solitary confinement with a bullet still lodged in his neck, according to his attorneys. 28-year-old Oscar Belgal is awaiting deportation proceedings after immigration agents opened fire on him in his car with his child in the Bronx. According to his lawyers, Belgal is in urgent need of surgery to remove the bullet. In more immigration news, immigrants released from detention are suing ICE for keeping their passports and other belongings long after letting them go. The lawsuit filed Tuesday in federal court in Washington, D.C., says ICE has held on to the property of seven people for more than 5 months after their release, even though at least some of them still have pending immigration cases. The immigrants claim ICE withheld items that include Social Security cards, work permits, phones, and even car keys. Craig Martin, a lawyer representing the plaintiff, said, quote, "If ICE has a legitimate operational reason to keep somebody's property, it needs to identify it. And if it doesn't identify it, the Constitution and ICE's own rules point to get the document back without delay," unquote. Cornell University is banning all fraternities from hosting any parties amidst criticism of how it responded to a reported sexual assault on campus in 2024. In a lawsuit filed last month, a woman identified as Jane Doe says she was drugged and gang raped by multiple men during a party at a Cornell fraternity house 2 years ago. In a statement on Tuesday, Cornell's president, Michael Kotlikoff, said, quote, "I'm deeply sorry for the harm Jane Doe suffered in 2024 and appalled that this act of sexual violence occurred within our Cornell community. It's clear women on our campus continue to question whether they are safe. We must meet this moment by acknowledging where we have fallen short and taking meaningful action," he said. To see our coverage of the Cornell alleged gang rape case, go to democracynow.org. In the Democratic Republic of Congo, the number of confirmed Ebola cases has surpassed 9,000, with over 4,300 deaths. The outbreak caused by the latest strain of virus has become the largest and deadliest in Congo's history. There are currently no treatments or vaccines for the latest strain of the Ebola virus. To see our coverage, go to democracynow.org. In Pennsylvania, a sixth person has died of measles as the number of cases in Pennsylvania topped 1,100. The victim was identified as a 39-year-old unvaccinated woman who had several underlying conditions. The CDC has recorded over 4,000 confirmed measles infections across the United States, the highest number of cases in decades. Earlier this month, New York's Governor Kathy Hochul declared an emergency because of rising measles cases in New York. The Vatican announced Tuesday 71-year-old Pope Leo has been diagnosed with lung cancer. In a medical bulletin, the Vatican said surgeons had removed the lower lobe of the Pope's right lung. After undergoing surgery, the Pope spent a night in the hospital. He is not known to be a smoker or to have had recent health issues. President Trump has reportedly told people privately he has doubts about plans to live stream the firing squad execution of Nedal Hassan, the former Army major who killed 13 people at Fort Hood in Texas back in 2009. Defense Secretary Pete Hegseth scheduled the execution date for December 3rd. In Ukraine, 600,000 people are without electricity after deadly Russian missile and drone strikes pummeled the country, killing three people in the capital, Kyiv. According to Ukrainian President Volodymyr Zelensky, the strikes hit critical energy infrastructure in Kyiv and Kharkiv, despite President Trump claiming over the weekend that there was an energy ceasefire between Ukraine and Russia. In India, a court's ordered two leaders of the youth-led Cockroach Janata Party jailed for 5 days. Opposition parties and student groups have been protesting nearly every day to call for the resignation of the chief election commissioner, Ganesh Kumar, over his revisions to the voter rolls, purging 130 million voters. The protesters argue the revisions benefit right-wing Prime Minister Narendra Modi's BJP party. Delhi police detained at least 30 journalists over the weekend while they covered the protests. This is Vinod Jahar, president of the National Students Union of India.
5: Ganesh Kumar will have to resign. Students of the country have taken to the streets. We will not stop till we get his resignation like we did with Dharmendra Pradhan. We will fight daily, we will get detained, but the protests would continue.
0: In France, tens of thousands of people marched on Tuesday in solidarity with protesting high school students. Unions estimated turnout at almost 500,000 people. The Justice Ministry says more than 6,800 people, mostly minors, have been taken into custody as rights groups and students accuse riot police of excessive force, including the use of tear gas batons and blast balls. The movement began at a high school in the Paris suburbs last month and spread nationwide, with students blockading their schools over overcrowded classrooms, teacher shortages, and crumbling buildings. This is a protester.
6: I think it's part of the police's strategy, actually. They know that kettling and surrounding people inevitably increases violence, so I think it's something the police are actually aiming for. There are thousands of young people demonstrating, and the only things we see are burning trash cans and the vandalism at the end. And I think that's a very poor summary of what is going on, and it is also drowning out the message people are trying to convey.
0: And in Albania, a nationwide student protest over education and social issues turned violent as demonstrators threw bricks and chunks of concrete at Albania's education ministry. Police answered with tear gas and water cannons. Organizers said students were protesting university conditions, the cost of higher education, the level of financial aid, and the lack of job prospects after graduation. This is a protester.
7: Must be overthrown. They must hold elections, form a technical government, and then hold free and fair elections. Whoever wins, let them win.
0: And those are some of the headlines. This is Democracy Now!, democracynow.org, the War and Peace Report. Coming up, the midterm elections are less than 3 weeks away. Will Democrats take control of the Senate and the House? Stay with us.

0: Wish in Vain, performed by Rhiannon Giddens and Dirk Powell in our Democracy Now! Studio. To see the interview, go to democracynow.org. This is Democracy Now! I'm Amy Goodman. With the midterm elections less than 3 weeks away, could the Democrats win back control of the House and the Senate? Election Day is November 3rd. Democracy Now! Will be doing a four-hour broadcast from 8 to midnight Eastern time that day. But at least 47 states and Washington, D.C. have early voting, with voters already casting ballots in some states. All 435 House seats and 33 Senate seats are on the ballot, in addition to some statewide races and ballot measures. The list of battleground Senate states has been growing. As many as 10 Senate seats could be flipped, including several states that have been long-time deep red Republican seats. Competitive races now include Ohio, Alaska, Texas, and Kansas. Kansas has not sent a Democrat to the Senate in nearly a century. To win the Senate, Democrats need to flip four Republican seats and hold three of their own. They must hold Michigan, where Dr. Abdul Al-Sayed is running against Republican Mike Rogers for an open seat. President Trump's been on the campaign trail. He spoke at a rally in Wasilla, Alaska, Tuesday, where incumbent Republican Dan Sullivan is facing off against Democratic challenger Mary Peltola, former Congress member and tribal judge. If she and Peggy Flanagan in Minnesota and Deb Haaland running for governor in New Mexico to win, it would be a historic three Native American women in the governorships and the Senate. This is President Trump speaking in Alaska.
1: On November 3rd, we're going to send one of the best and most respected senators in D.C., Dan Sullivan, the real Dan Sullivan. I'm talking about the real Dan Sullivan, not the fake Dan Sullivan. Not the Dan Sullivan put up by the Democrats. I want you to do me one big favor. Pretend that I'm on the ballot, because here's what happens. Every time I've been on the ballot, we win. So in conclusion, if you elect a Republican House and a Republican Senate, November 3rd, you get $5,000.
0: Key issues raised by challengers and voters have been the economy, the war in Iran, the cost of gas, immigration, data centers, and corruption. To discuss all this and more, we're joined by David Sirota, founder and editor-in-chief of The Lever. He's author of Master Plan, The Hidden Plot to Legalize Corruption in America. Why don't we go through a number of the states, beginning in Georgia, David, and talk about the overall picture. What's at stake here? As we talk, President Trump is surprising many by going through this deep red state tour, which indicates he stayed.

0: Potentially, if you believe polls, states like South Carolina appear to be in play. The Democrats challenging in the polls there. Florida, also a pretty red state. You mentioned Georgia. Georgia is a different situation where that's a state where the Democrats have to hold that state. There's an incumbent, John Ossoff, there. Georgia, a real purple state. And Ossoff has done a fantastic job of turning the race into a referendum on his own Republican challenger. His Republican challenger is a member of Congress. So he has essentially turned the race into, in an anti-incumbent year, he has effectively tried to, and I think succeeded at, turning the race into a referendum on his opponent and made his opponent out to be effectively the incumbent, Mike Collins. And he's brought up Collins' association with people who are linked to white nationalism. But across all of these races,
1: I want to play a clip of John Ossoff, the current Democratic senator, speaking to supporters in Athens, Georgia last month.
2: 5 days after his father was reelected, Prince Don Jr. becomes a partner at 1789 Capital, a venture firm founded by right-wing activists and Trump donors. 1789 Capital then buys a stake in Vulcan Elements, a tiny startup that says it plans to produce the high-tech magnets needed in drones, missiles, and satellites. And about a month after Don Jr.'s venture firm buys its stake in Vulcan Elements, Pentagon officials learn that Peter Navarro, a convicted criminal, Don Jr.'s close friend, and a top White House official, wants the Pentagon to give your tax dollars to Vulcan Elements. One Pentagon official said, quote, "The call came from the White House. We have to get this done." And Athens, to be clear, getting this done means funneling your money to the president's son's investment. And so, of course, like clockwork, on November 21st, just 3 months after Don Jr. and his friends bought their stake, Vulcan gets a $620 million taxpayer loan from Pete Hegseth's Pentagon, paid for with your money. See, while the world burns and you pay more for everything, your tax dollars become the royal family's wealth. Because it pays to be a Trump. Especially when the whole world knows daddy's a crook.
1: That's John Ossoff. He faced off last night in a debate. One of the major issues that was raised is he running for Senate or is he running for president? And that's true of a number of the people who are running in for governorships or Senate, David Sirota.
0: Yeah, I mean, that's a big question for John Ossoff. And I think in that clip, I think it's important to note that what Ossoff is doing there, I think, pretty successfully, and you've seen this with James Tallarico and some others, James Tallarico running in Texas, is trying to connect the corruption issue with the affordability crisis. And this is a key theme that we talked about in Master Plan, the Levers podcast, where the corruption issue for many years has been a kind of abstraction. People don't like corruption. People understand the government. There's a lot of corruption in the government. But that it becomes a much more salient issue when people have a better understanding of how the corruption is raising their prices and creating the affordability crisis. Ossoff has made that a central theme. James Tallarico, running for Senate against Ken Paxton in Texas, has made that a central theme. Tracing the donations that Paxton has gotten to his votes to expand data centers.
1: David, I want to play a clip. This was an ad released by James Tallarico, who is ahead, and this is the first time in decades, a Democrat ahead of the Republican in the race for Senate. This is James Tallarico's ad.
3: $12 million. That's how much Ken Paxton's corruption has cost Texas taxpayers in legal fees and settlements. Guys like him always expect you to pick up the check. I've passed bills to lower the cost of housing, health care, and property taxes. In the Senate, I'll take on the data centers raising our costs and fight to end the wars driving up gas prices. I'm James Tallarico, and I approve this message.
1: So that's

0: James Tallarico, and you heard our election headline. The Wall Street Journal has published video of the Texas Republican Attorney General Ken Paxton, the Republican nominee for Senate, partying in Dubai in 2024 New Year's Eve with two indicted fugitive health care executives and a woman, not his wife. Two men have been indicted months before on federal health care fraud charges and didn't return to the United States. One of the health care executives had donated $190,000 to Paxton. And Tallarico's response online was a party with multiple fugitives, and Ken Paxton is still the sketchiest guy in the room. And let's be clear, Ken Paxton, who to many people's surprise was endorsed by President Trump over longtime Senator Cornyn, has been indicted by his, has been impeached by his own party, David Sirota.
1: Yeah, so this race is really the pinnacle of the Senate race in terms of how it embodies the themes in this election. I mean, you have a cartoonishly corrupt Republican Senate candidate against a new generation populist Democrat. And it's worth adding that Tallarico has really cast himself as an anti-oligarch, anti-billionaire candidate. I mean, I would not call him necessarily a Bernie Sanders candidate, but clearly, a lot of the themes that you heard in the 2016 and 2020 elections with Bernie Sanders and the primaries there, these are being echoed on the campaign trail by Tallarico and by other Democrats, even in these purple and red states, which I think is a reminder of how much the so-called Overton window has shifted in American politics, where those themes, those anti-corruption, populist, anti-oligarch themes are now very mainstream.
0: Okay, you mentioned Michigan. The Senate candidates just recently debated. This is Republican Mike Rogers, followed by Democrat Abdul El-Sayed, an exchange over U.S. support for Israel and the war in Iran in a debate held in Grand Rapids. El-Sayed is blaming rising gas prices on the war.
2: It is insane. $80 to fill up your gas tank. And yes, I would support pausing the federal gas tax. But there is one thing that is actually causing this. It's the war in Iran, a war that has been cheerled by my opponent since the beginning, called it a win, win, win. I don't know about you, but when I go to the gas tank, I don't feel like I'm winning. I don't feel like our country is winning.
3: His policies will raise the cost of every gallon of gasoline, number one, raise your utility rates, cause you $20,000 for a Medicare for All plan that takes away private insurance from individuals. It is a disaster. We cannot afford Abdul.
0: Talk about this race, David Sirota.
1: Again, another marquee race here. I mean, this is a race where, as I mentioned before, Bernie Sanders' themes being central here. I mean, Abdul El-Sayed was very aligned with the Bernie Sanders wing of the Democratic Party, won a very, very difficult primary with tons of money, tens of millions of dollars spent against him. He wins this primary. He is ahead in the polls, and he is continuing to campaign on those themes. It's important that you underscored how central the war is in that race. Mike Rogers has been an embodiment of the national security state, and Abdul El-Sayed's campaign has put that front and center, spotlighting his role in creating the surveillance state when Mike Rogers was in Congress, his role, his investments in data centers. Again, data centers becoming an affordability issue. I think that's key, that linking the data center build out to higher electricity prices. And I think the thing is, with this race, what's very important is if Abdul El-Sayed wins running as a kind of Bernie Sanders style populist in one of the marquee swing states in the country, it will destroy the argument from the corporate Democrats at the center of the Democratic Party that you have to be an arch conservative corporate kind of Democrat in order to win swing states. I think that's why a lot of corporate Democrats inside the Democratic Party are afraid of Abdul El-Sayed winning. They know that it's key for him to win in order to win the Senate, but they also know it will destroy their argument that the Democratic Party has to continue nominating more corporate-aligned candidates.
0: And let's remember, he's a doctor, Abdul El-Sayed, and he wrote a book, Medicare for All. That's a major issue for him. But I want to turn to what is a major issue for President Trump. This is during a rally in Tennessee Saturday. Repeatedly, calling Abdul El-Sayed Muhammad and calling him a jihadist.
4: Like Muhammad El-Sayed. I call him Muhammad. Somebody said, his name isn't Muhammad. It's Abdul. I said, to me, it's Muhammad. I'm the president. I can call him whatever the hell I want. To me, he's Muhammad. And he's a radical jihadist.
0: And that's President Trump. Congressmember Alexandria Ocasio-Cortez said, if Abdul can win in Michigan, anyone can win anywhere. Your thoughts, David Sirota?
1: Yeah, I think that's absolutely right. I mean, I think that's why his race is so important. And I think so he's taken on the headwinds of the Democratic Party first in the primary, the corporate Democratic faction spending tens of millions of dollars to vilify him and cast him as a terrorist sympathizer. Now he's in a general election where Donald Trump is using all sorts of Islamophobia to amplify that message. And El-Sayed is campaigning for things like Medicare for all. And so I think Alexandria Ocasio-Cortez is absolutely right. If Abdul El-Sayed can win a race like this in such an important so-called blue wall state, it means that his politics, what he represents, can win literally anywhere in the country.
0: I wanted to ask about whether predictions are overstated about who can win. In the primaries, progressives were surprised by the Wisconsin loss of Francesca Hong, who is polling very strongly. And then, of course, you had Dr. Sayed, who won the primary in a very close race with a sitting Congress member.
1: Yeah, I think we should all be skeptical of what the polls actually say. I mean, the question of whether there's going to be a blue wave, is it a blue wave, a surge for Democrats? Is it potentially a red undertow, essentially a drag on the Republican Party? And how much of a drag? These are open questions because I think the way polling has worked in the last few election cycles we've seen a lot of polls that have not been accurate. And there's a question about whether are Republicans not answering polls because they don't answer the phone to pollsters, or they don't want to talk to pollsters. There are all these questions about this. So I am skeptical of all of these polls. I think it's impossible to know what's going on beyond the fact that I do think it's a safe bet that Donald Trump is deeply unpopular. So it ultimately ends up being a turnout question. How much of a blue wave in terms of a turnout among Democratic voters will there be that surge of turnout based on how unpopular Trump is and how bad the affordability crisis
0: David,
1: is?
0: David, let's go to Maine. Trump's tariffs have been a major issue there. This is another key race for Democrats. An exchange last week in a debate between this longtime sitting Republican Senator Susan Collins and Democratic candidate Troy Jackson.
5: Troy mocked it, but I was successful in getting concrete, pulp, and road salt removed from the tariff list.
6: I didn't mock the fact that she got road salt back. I mocked the fact that what about everything else? I mean, we can't eat road salt. And the thing about it is that everything that she's doing with Iran war and stuff like that, there's going to be so many less people that'll be able to afford to drive that I'm not even sure the road salt's going to be worth anything either.
0: And that is Troy Jackson, former Maine State Senate president, former logger, and longtime Senator Susan Collins, who's dealing with a number of issues from tariffs to her support for Brett Kavanaugh, which enraged the pro-choice community of Maine. She said she couldn't have predicted he would vote to overturn Roe v. Wade. David Sirota.
1: Yeah, I mean, Susan Collins is doing what she always does when she's running in a tough race in a Democratic-leaning state, which is insist that she's an independent voice, that she's separate from the Republican Party. And what Troy Jackson is doing is constantly pointing out how That's not true, how she's enabling the Republican Party. They've actually mocked her, I think, pretty effectively when she constantly says she's concerned about the actions of the of her party, actions that she is supporting. And what you saw in that clip is her trying to also make a very traditional argument that, hey, you may not like me very much, Democratic voters or independent voters, but I'm bringing home the bacon. And what Jackson did, I think, quite effectively in that clip is turn that around and say, you may be, say you're bringing back road salt, but there are much larger macro issues that make how much you're bringing home to the state a relatively minuscule issue compared to the fact that nobody can afford the basic necessities of life. Now, Maine has not elected a Democratic senator in a very, very long time. And so I do not count Susan Collins out. She is a very, very tough incumbent, but this would be the year.
0: And of course, Bernie Sanders is, though, very popular, and he was just with Troy Jackson. He's from neighboring Vermont, and of course, he's been going around the country. David Sirota, as we wrap up this discussion, again, we're going to be doing a special on election night, and we'll continue to cover these issues. Your thoughts on what exactly would happen, both if there was a Senate House Democratic takeover, and if there isn't, if it's House goes Democrat and the Republicans remain in charge of the Senate? And do you think if there was a Senate House Democratic sweep that President Trump would be impeached again?
1: I don't think President Trump will be impeached. I think that you've seen a lot of Democrats say they don't want to pursue impeachment. They think that's that path has been fruitless. I think what you will see is certainly, if Democrats win, much more scrutiny using committee chairs, using subpoena power to scrutinize the self-dealing corruption of the Trump administration. I think you'll see scrutiny potentially on Trump's cabinet secretaries, them brought before Congress to testify on all sorts of corruption allegations. I think the question is going to be for Democrats if they win power, what do they actually stand for? And that is an unanswered question that's going to be litigated also in the 2028 Democratic presidential primary. But I think if you look at 2006, a similar moment, second term Republican president, Democrats win. There was a lot of excitement when Democrats won back Congress in 2006, then won back the presidency in 2008. But soon after that, in 2010, Democrats lost that congressional majority. And part of the reason, I think, for that was there were raised expectations of promises of delivering things, and then a lot of things were not delivered, and the public was disillusioned. And I think that's the big danger if Democrats win. If they win, they can stop some of what the Trump administration is doing. They have a sort of congressional veto power over some things. Will they use that power to cut off funding for the Iran war? A big question. Will they use that power to really push forward a real set of health care reforms? Another big question. But if they do not deliver, if they are perceived to have gained back power and they do not deliver, they could end up being a delivery system for an even worse Donald Trump. And I think that is a huge question if they end up taking the first step by winning Congress.
0: David Sirota, I want to thank you for being with us, founder and editor-in-chief of The Lever, author of The Master Plan, The Hidden Plot to Legalize Corruption in America. We'll talk about what's become a major election issue this year, data centers, tomorrow, with Paris Marks, author of Hyperscale. We'll speak to him on Thursday. Coming up next, federal agents raid the home of Democratic Congress member Ilhan Omar after President Trump has threatened and attacked her, calling her garbage for years. Stay with us.

0: by Emma Mafluthi here at Democracy Now! Studios. This is Democracy Now!, democracynow.org. I'm Amy Goodman. The Trump administration's expanding its targeting of Ilhan Omar, the Democratic Congress member from Minnesota. Monday, federal agents from the Department of Homeland Security raided her home in Washington, D.C. The New York Times reports federal agents have also issued subpoenas to some of her relatives, including her sister. In a statement Monday, Congressmember Omar said, "For 10 years, Trump has targeted me with baseless lies and smear campaigns. This is just the latest escalation in this campaign of political intimidation. I will not be silenced," she said. Congressmember Omar is the first Somali American in the U.S. Congress and the first woman of color to represent Minnesota. Trump has repeatedly attacked Omar and the Somali community for years, calling both garbage. This is President Trump speaking at a rally in Clarksville, Tennessee, Saturday, just 2 days before the raid.
1: How about Ilhan Omar? She comes from Somalia. She comes from Somalia. They don't have a government. They don't have police. They don't. All they have is crime and squalor. And she comes into our country and she says, "My constitution allows me." She's talking about our constitution, what they've done to Minnesota. These people from Somalia, what they've done to Minnesota should never be allowed. And let's see what happens. J.D. Vance and our people are looking at it very strongly.
0: That was President Trump just days before federal agents raided Congressmember Omar's home. On Monday, Trump claimed he had nothing to do with the raid.
1: She comes from a country that is a non-country, and then she comes over here and she complains about our Constitution. I think she's a terrible person, but that's really up to the DOJ. I have nothing to say.
0: We go now to Minneapolis, where we're joined by Zineb Mohammed. She's a Minnesota state senator representing Minneapolis. She's a member of the Minnesota Democratic Farmer Labor Party. She, too, was born in Somalia, came to the U.S. when she was 9 years old. In 2023, she became the youngest member in Minnesota state Senate history and the first Somali woman. Thank you so much for being with us, State Senator. If you can respond to your colleague, what has happened to Congressmember Ilhan Omar, not exactly the Justice Department, but Homeland Security agents raiding her home in Washington, D.C., and now, according to the New York Times, family members, including her sister, have been subpoenaed. What we reportedly hear, the warrants involve her immigration status. Like you, she came to the United States from Somalia as a child.
2: Yeah, well, thank you so much for having me, Amy. It's great to be here with you. I think what we know is the fact that the Justice Department has historically avoided cases like this so close to the election, and it is unprecedented. We also know that Congresswoman Omar has been under attack by this administration for the last decade. You've mentioned that, and we're talking about what they're targeting is paperwork that was filled out by her father decades ago when she was a child. And so, you know, as far as we can tell, this is bogus because it's so close to the election. We know that this administration has been targeting their political, what they consider their political enemies, or people who speak up against them. But here in Minnesota, people support our congresswoman. There was a rally for her the day before yesterday, after the headlines came out that they had raided her home and were investigating her. And everyone in this state has been through what we've been through the past year, which is an occupation by this federal government and the Metro Search and the loss and the killings of our neighbors, Alex Preddy and Renee Good. And so we know that Ilhan is somebody who stands up for her community, and we're going to continue to stand with her in this moment.
0: I was listening to Jamie Raskin last night, congressmember, constitutional lawyer, talking about all the Democrats that the Justice Department has gone after, weaponizing, for example, Senator Schiff and LaMonica MacGyver in New Jersey, who was charged after trying to protect the Newark mayor, Ross Baraka, when he was trying to investigate an ICE facility, for-profit facility in Newark, as well as others. Can you talk about what this means for a sitting representative to be raided, to be subpoenaed? And this is, let's be clear, all Congress members are now up for re-election. And within this period of not just 2 months, but 1 month within the election, and how unusual this is. Mm-hmm.
2: Well, it's unusual, right? We, like I said earlier, the Justice Department usually avoids cases like this so close to the election. You know, you also mentioned all of the individuals and congresspeople who've gone after this administration. They go right after them, and they use the Justice Department to do so. And the facts are Congresswoman Ilhan Omar is a real person. She's an American citizen with rights. But this investigation isn't about her, and I think that's what we need to get across. She's a symbol of everything that this administration hates, an immigrant who stands up for her community, who fought to be here in this country, and now is doing her job and her duty to serve her constituents.
0: So let me ask you, President Trump, Mark Wayne Mullen, head of Homeland Security, are now explicitly threatening to send federal agents back into your state, back into Minnesota. What's your response?
2: We've been through this before. You know, before Metro Surge, Donald Trump said the Somali people are garbage. You said that. He called our community garbage and used that as a justification to bring thousands of agents to the state of Minnesota, which led to the killings of our neighbors. And we know that they're setting a precedent right now to go after our congresswoman, to investigate her, to raid her home, so that they can use that as an opportunity to bring thousands of more agents into our community. But here in Minneapolis, people are vigilant, they're organized, we know what we've been through. I think people are going to reject this type of rhetoric from them.
0: Trump also posted on Truth Social, the once great state of Minnesota is being taken over by Somali immigrants. There's violence, murder, mayhem all over the state. The people of Minnesota must fight back. The Somalians should not be allowed to get away with what they are doing. They view you as weak and stupid people. Fight back, Minnesota, fight back. If you need the federal government, will come to your rescue. Now, a group of Minnesotans held a news conference and particularly said him talking about fighting back, talking about suggesting violence, goes to a very serious issue. This is Abdullahi Farah, an imam at the mosque in Bloomington, Minnesota, which was bombed by a far-right militia in 2017.
3: Instead of bringing Minnesotans together to find solutions, President Trump chose to make sweeping accusations against my Somali American community and telling people to fight back. Fight back against whom? What exactly is the president asking people to do? These words are reckless. They are dangerous, and they have consequences.
4: That's right.
3: I know it personally because in 2017, after those type of reckless rhetoric, my mosque, Adara Farouk, was bombed. It was bombed because of act of hate. We know what it means when an entire community who comes to worship us are made to feel unsafe. Blaming an entire community is not accountability. Scapegoating is not a public safety strategy.
0: That was Abdullahi Farah, an imam at the mosque in Bloomington, Minnesota. State Senator Zainab Mohammed, as we wrap up, are you concerned about violence increasing against the Somali community as a result of the increased rhetoric? And also President Trump saying J.D. Vance is investigating all of this.
2: Absolutely. We're afraid of violence being taken against our community. What we're seeing is the leader of this country incite violence against an entire community and tell Minnesotans that if they fight back against this very tiny population, that they that the federal government will have their back. That's inciting violence. And it's a rhetoric that has no place in our state. We've been through a mass shooting at Annunciation Church in June last year. We've been through a political assassinations of our very own colleagues. We've also been through Metro Church and how violent that was. And the truth is Minnesotans understand who their Somali neighbors are. These folks have been here for decades, some of them. It's their they're in their second or third generations. Minneapolis is their home and they're not going anywhere. And we will continue to do everything we can to reject this type of hate and rhetoric from this administration and to stand up for our immigrant neighbors.
0: Zineb Mohammed, I want to thank you so much for being with us, Minnesota State Senator representing Minneapolis. We'll continue to cover the story. This is Democracy Now!, democracynow.org. I'm Amy Goodman. In the latest crackdown on human rights defenders in the occupied West Bank Tuesday, Israeli forces raided what they say are the offices of several Palestinian NGOs, confiscating legal files, court records, valuable equipment. Israeli forces also deployed snipers around the entrances to Ramallah's Palestine Medical Complex, the largest government medical facility in the occupied West Bank. At least one journalist was reportedly detained. Palestinian officials say a child was injured from Israeli gunfire. Others suffered from tear gas inhalation. For more in these last few minutes, we go to Ramallah, where we're joined by Sahar Francis, human rights lawyer, previous general director at Adamir Prisoner Support and Human Rights Association, which is one of the groups that Israel just raided. Sahar Francis, welcome back to Democracy Now! We had you on when you were the head of Adamir, which is the Prisoner Support and Human Rights group in the West Bank. I was watching overnight when Israel was raiding because Al Jazeera was showing the raid live. But these offices, in fact, of your group, your previous group, Adamir, and others, the Palestine Women's Association, were already closed, is that right, years ago, because the Israeli government classified these organizations as terrorists. So what were they raiding?
4: Exactly. Good afternoon, and thanks for inviting me again to join you in this important discussion. As you just said, these offices actually were raided in 2020. Two forced closure after the decision to designate the six Palestinian organizations as terrorist organizations. They confiscated property and stole files and equipments at that time. So what happened yesterday, I would claim that this is part of the whole propaganda show that this government is actually implementing just before the Israeli election, a couple of weeks before the Israeli election, to send a very clear message to the whole Palestinian society and especially to the Palestinian Authority, because the offices they raided is very close to the official governmental offices and other ministries in Ramallah City, that we are the masters. We decide what we will do. You cannot interfere. You cannot protect. Nothing to do with your sovereignty in even Ramallah City that is supposed to be an Area A. And what happened yesterday, they were not confiscating property for illegal organization claiming that this property is used to support terrorism. And I'm sure you also, in the videos that were presented by the different media, local or international, that they mostly broke and destroyed the files and the equipments, even the windows. The frigidaire in this office that they claimed it belongs for Domir, they were throwing it from the second floor down to the ground. They just wanted to cause harassment. And this is the main message. the persecution and the collective punishments for the whole Palestinian community. The raid onto the city center Ramallah is not a lonely activity. It happens every day that they raid different villages, different cities. They arrest people, including journalists and human rights defenders. And what most important to highlight in our case that the office they raided yesterday, claiming that it's for Damir, basically it's a legal office led by lawyers who are representing Palestinian prisoners, which means if you claim that this is illegal or a terrorist action, this is means at the end that the legal representation for the Palestinian prisoners in front of the Israeli military courts is considered a terror act. Seriously, this is the message that they wanted to highlight. Actually, this is very bizarre and disgraceful, I think, even for their image. And the other organization they claimed that they raided, this organization was closed back in 2022. Since then, it doesn't exist there at all.
0: Sahar, we only have 30 seconds, but I want to ask what message you think Israel is sending at the same time the U.S. is sanctioning the International Criminal Court overall as an institution.
4: That we don't respect the international law. We are not respecting the treaties and the institutions that implements and protect international human rights law. And we don't care because we are not accountable. This is the time for sanctions.
0: I want to thank you so much for being with us, Sahar Francis, human rights lawyer, previous general director of Admir, Prisoner Support and Human Rights Association, speaking to us from occupied Ramallah. That does it for our show today. A very happy birthday to my favorite news hound, Zazu. I wish her a happy birthday as well as her brother, Kasha, as they turn 6 years old today. Oh, and this news, Steal the Story, the documentary about Democracy Now!, is viewable online for the first time. If you live in the U.S. and Canada, you can watch the film in your own home. We did it live last night with a post-screening Q&A with me and the Oscar-nominated filmmakers, Carl Diehl and Tia Lesson, moderated by Pulitzer Prize-winning journalist Mariana Hossa. Well, it's now there at Eventive. You can get information about it at stealthisstory.org. I'll be in Woodstock at 2 o'clock. On Friday, check our website at democracynow.org at the Woodstock International Film Festival and beyond. I'm Amy Goodman.

You're listening to WUWU LPFM 100.1 Frankfort, Alberta. Today is Wednesday, October 14th. My name is Gretchen Carr. I hope you're having a good morning so far.

All right. Today, how is everyone today? I think I can hear you pretty good. Yeah, I can. Yeah, my headphones are working. Okay. So today is Wednesday, October 14th. Good morning, woo-woo people out there. The weather is currently right now in Frankfort, Alberta. We are at 56 degrees. We are expected to reach a high of 57 degrees today, and it will be mostly cloudy. So, we will see a little sunset tonight. The sun will set at 7:01 p.m. this evening. We are inching towards those earlier sunsets. Our long days are slowly coming to an end, and we are heading towards the dark season. So, but it's still beautiful, isn't it? Okay, today we have going on today, lots of things going on today. Tonight, the Benzonia Township hosts their township board meeting. Actually, it's this afternoon at 3 p.m., and that township meeting is located at 2717 Benzie Highway. The Homestead Township regular board meeting is taking place tonight at 6 p.m. And that township board meeting meets at 11508 Honor Highway in Honor. This evening, there's an open mic night at Lake Ann Brewing, located right in downtown Lake Ann. And that begins at 6:30. And the host is Jonathan North. Everyone gets a 15-minute slot. You sign up at the board. When the slots are full, the night is full. They request that no poetry be recited. It's just singing. Maybe some comedy. I don't know. Singing and comedy. Tonight at the Storm Cloud, the Fall 2026 Pub Trivia Tournament begins tonight at 7 p.m. Teams of four or less compete in a weekly series starting October 7th and ending December 16th. Teams may join at any time and can attend as many games as they choose. There are prizes awarded for each week's winning team. That's exciting. And tomorrow at the Benzie Shores District Library, you can participate in Oil Pastel Basics. That's tomorrow morning, beginning at 10, concluding at noon. The Benzie Shores District Library is located at 630 Main Street. My name is Gretchen Carr. Thank you for joining me this morning on the Woo Woo Radio. We're now going to go to a little Beethoven, which will prelude our conversation. Later this morning, I am really excited to be talking with Hugh DeWitt. He is the current artist in residence at the Michigan Legacy Art Park, and he is going to be joining us in the studio to talk about his work and the project that he is doing with the Michigan Legacy Art Park. So I hope you will stick around and take part in listening to this conversation. Okay. We'll now go to a little Beethoven.

0: The second movement of Schubert's Symphony No. 5 in B flat. That was the Vienna Philharmonic there, conducted by Carl Bohm. Good morning, everyone. My name is Gretchen Carr. Thank you so much for being with us this morning. I am joined in the studio today with Hugh DeWitt. He is an artist in residence at the Michigan Legacy Art Park. Good morning to you, Hugh.
1: Thank you so much.
0: Yeah, wonderful. So many of you who live in the area know about the Michigan Legacy Art Park. It is a nonprofit organization located on a 31-acre preserve of wooded hills, just next to within the Crystal Mountain facility. And Crystal Mountain partnered with the Art Park in the late 90s. And the partnership between the Crystal Mountain and the Art Park has a shared vision. They have a very unique model of shared land use, and they have incorporated this art park that you can, it's in, integrated in the woods. You can hike through it. You can ski through it. You can attend concerts within this park. There's a beautiful amphitheater. It was founded in 1995 by acclaimed artist, the late David Barr. He was a sculptor. His work is all over Michigan, prominently at the Michigan Legacy Art Park, and also at his former home, Villa Barr in Livonia, Michigan. There's also a very, very a prominent piece on the campus of Northwestern Michigan College. So if you are a student at NMC, in that beautiful pine front area of the campus next to the Denos Museum, there's a installation by David Barr. But he always had this desire to create a Michigan art park, a place where artists could tell the story of our state. And this place expresses Michigan's history through the arts. And so the Michigan Legacy Art Park has implemented an artist in residence program, and Mr. DeWitt is here with us today. He is a native of Grand Rapids.
1: Yes. That's correct.
0: Mm-hmm. And he earned a BFA from Kansas City Art Institute with a major in design and a minor in sculpture. He studied graphic design under Victor Papanek, which we will talk about later, who is one of the 20th century's most influential pioneers of social and ecological design. And Hugh, I'm so happy that you're here to talk about your residency and your project that you are pursuing with the Art Park. Good morning to you.
1: Good morning to you. Thank you so much.
0: Yeah. So you are a painter, a landscape painter primarily.
1: Yes, right? I'm a landscape painter and a multimedia artist, and I do collage work as well as sculpture.
0: Yeah. I looked at your pieces on your website, which is hughdewitt.com. Correct?
1: That's correct.
0: And that is spelled DEWITTE. And if you're listening right now and you have access to the internet, I strongly suggest you go to Hugh's website and look at his work while we're having this conversation, because what I love about your work is you have this bird's eye perspective. You're looking down at the landscape instead of like in the landscape.
1: That's right. For many years before doing fine art, I was in the advertising industry and was an art director, creative director, and was a consultant. And I did a lot of travel for that job. And I would look out the window in the airplane coming into Chicago, and I would see all of, you know, the different landscape. And I'd see the train depots and all of the bird's eye view, mm-hmm. which inspired the work that I'm doing today.
0: Yeah. Yeah. So, Your plan, your vision for your work here, and the residency is how long? How long are you here?
1: It's 2 weeks.
0: 2 weeks. Mm-hmm. Okay. So, what will you be creating in this 2 week period?
1: So, my goal during the residency is, let me kind of back up a little bit.
0: Yeah, yeah.
1: The project marks an exciting pivot for the committee. When I submitted my work, they usually focus on sculpture because it's a sculpture park, and that makes sense. Mm-hmm. but I'm creating a series of small landscapes painted on little cigar boxes. They're reclaimed cigar boxes that I pick up. I have hundreds of them.

0: So these pieces that provide this bird's eye view of the surrounding land showcases all the local features, you know, the orchards, the pine forest, the lakes, the winding roads leading up to Crystal Mountain. So it really gives a really nice picture of the land.
1: Yeah. Wow. So you will be this coming Friday.
0: This coming Friday, September 16th.
1: September 16th. People can come and see this work.
0: Right. I'm doing an artist talk at the conclusion of the residency where I do a public presentation, you know, at Eastern Michigan University's Jean Noble Parsons Center for the study of art and science. It's a beautiful campus.
1: It is.
0: And I'll discuss the creative process, you know, how I did the sketches, how I outlined the plans, and the plan to do a park installation scheduled for the same time next year.
1: Okay. So this installation that will be installed next summer, spring?
0: Next October.
1: Next October. Okay. A year from now. Can you describe a little bit of what that might look like?
0: Yes. Okay. I'm doing cigar boxes, but it's for a sculpture garden, you know, essentially a park. So how does that work?
1: Yeah,
0: you know,
1: I mean, are they actually? I'm thinking about. Go ahead.
0: I had the same, you know, pause. Yeah. You know, where I was wondering, how's this going to work? Because I'm going to ultimately have about 9 little cigar boxes and, that captures, you know, Ann Lake and the orchards and Old Peninsula, et cetera. And I'm bringing traditional landscape into the conversation of outdoor sculpture.
1: Yeah. Okay.
0: And how does that work?
1: Oh, yeah.
0: So instead of an indoor gallery, I'm proposing a weatherproof display out of steel and lucite that acts as a welcome to the sculptures along the forested trail. Ooh. So there's a little welcome, I would call it hut, location where you come in and you pay your $5 to come into the park if you want to choose to do so. And so visitors will be given this intimate painted snapshots of northern Michigan while standing in the very landscape that inspired them. So the 9 pieces will be in a enclosed display. It'll be a large piece of steel that'll be, you know, 9 feet tall and 5 feet wide. Mm. And then hanging off that little L shape at the top will be a lucite case that has the actual pieces in them.
1: Oh, so it will be,
0: So it's an outdoor display.
1: Yes.
0: Essentially.
1: Has the park located a specific area?
0: I'm proposing a spot where it's right next to, when you come into the parking lot, there's a little, the welcome area, and then right next door to it, I'm proposing putting it right there. Mm. So it's not, because it's not a sculpture, you know, it's different than the rest of the pieces. Yeah. I don't think it's in keeping with the park, you know, as far as being integrated into the sculptures.
1: Right.
0: So it might be a nice way to just say, hey, how, you know, what's this all about? Mm-hmm. What's the Legacy Art Park about? And it's about celebrating Michigan. Mm-hmm. It's about the history of Michigan and what it is and the landscape.
1: Yeah.
0: So we'll see. I'll be talking to the committee about it, and there'll be long conversations, you know, how this happens and how do we install it and is this a good idea, et cetera.
1: I think that's an excellent choice to an excellent location for your work, because people will get out, park, or if they've been coming from the resort area of Crystal Mountain, stop and take a look and have a little contemplative moment before they enter into
0: that
1: vast space of sculpture and woods and so forth. So I think that's it's a very logical location for your style of work, your type of work. Let's talk. We'll conclude our conversation with Jean Noble Parsons and that. But before we, let's talk about Michigan itself as an artist. You've come, you're born and raised in Grand Rapids.
0: Born and raised in Grand Rapids. Uh-huh. And our family would always take, we had a boat off of Spring Lake, and we would take our boat all the way up the coast, up to Mackinac Island, all the way back down during the summer. We had 2 weeks to do that. And there's some of my most treasured memories. And I absolutely loved going to all the ports and coming into the port and you go and get your ice cream, you know.

0: know, and at the dock and everything else like that. And it was fabulous. And I love seeing the dock, looking at all the fresh water. Mm-hmm. I have wonderful memories of Michigan.
1: Yeah. Did you ever come into, do you remember coming into Frankfort, Alberta?
0: Oh, yeah. Frankfort was a port in Harbor Springs and all along the way. There's, you know, you'd go all the way along the coast.
1: So, you know, speaking of bird's eye view, like when you look down, like from a satellite image of this particular peninsula that's rooted right here where we are, going all the way up to like the end of Leelanau Peninsula and further in like Torch Lake, Elk Lake, you see the outline of the Sleeping Bear Dunes, that sand dune, and it looks like a desert from
0: it
1: space,
0: does, right.
1: But it's not a desert.
0: Right.
1: It's it's a dune surrounded by like woods and fresh water. And
0: yeah,
1: it's like,
0: the terrain is fascinating. It's absolutely beautiful, and all the rolling hills. Uh-huh. And people who aren't from Michigan don't really know how absolutely beautiful it is, and the terrain and what it's like. And before coming here, you know, I studied all the Google Maps, and that's what I use. I use Google Earth as a reference point for my pieces, and looking at the terrain and seeing all the different areas and trying to decide, well, what's the story? Mm-hmm. Well, what do you say about all the different places? And originally I started doing just Crystal Mountain by itself. And I hired a drone photographer to take some pictures in advance of coming here. Mm-hmm. And then in talking to the committee members and others, and I said, well, it's more than just Crystal Mountain. There's so much more. There's lakes and there's forests and everything else. So then I expanded some of my view into Mission Hill Peninsula and other areas, and the cherry orchards and those kinds of things.
1: Wow. So you use drone images as your
0: reference.
1: As your reference.
0: Right.
1: And you said Google Maps as well.
0: And Google Earth.
1: And are there areas that you have, like, what have you discovered in this like new perspective within your, or maybe I should ask, what have you noticed in these satellite images that have like changed since? Because I'm assuming you've always like studied satellite images of Michigan,
0: right?
1: And Michigan is the landscape of Michigan is a primary.
0: Well, I have noticed the changes.
1: Yeah, what changes have you noticed
0: Over the years? You know, was less and less farmland. Tourism is coming in. You're getting more streets. You're getting more gentrified, if I can use that word. Harbor Springs used to be a little sleepy, beautiful port. And I'm not saying it's not beautiful now, but you know, there's a Walmart there, there's McDonald's, there's others. So it's changing, right? Mm-hmm. The landscape is changing and the farmland is changing. There's, when I was a child, there was, you know, all the cherry trees and everything else. And now you have grapes that are taking in vineyards. And so, part of this is acknowledging, you know, the quiet farming roots and the growing tourism and the changes that are happening. Mm-hmm. And I still believe that Northern Michigan has this independent spirit, and they're not going to let go of, you know, of the small town beauty that we have.
1: And the land preservation.
0: I mean,
1: we have the Grand Traverse Regional Land Conservancy, which is continuing to acquire very important, beautiful properties. For example, right here in Alberta, they acquired the Alberta Dunes, the Alberta Dunes Preserve, I believe it's called, in 2024. But they have parcels, hundreds of acres of property in their stewardship all over the region. There's also the Leelanau Conservancy.
0: Right, exactly. And that's a beautiful area up on the tip of by Northport up there. And I see all these things.
1: Yeah.
0: I see how the conservatories are staying there and keeping up. And I also see how sometimes they take a little parcel off here and there. Mm-hmm.
1: We also have the National Lakeshore, of course.
0: Yes.
1: So there's a lot of...
0: There's a lot of good.
1: Yeah, I think the people here really, really value the natural beauty of the landscape. But you are correct in saying that there is less farmland than there was 30, 40 years ago.
0: Well, the land is becoming so valuable. you know, and so then it's just hard to farm the land when you can sell it for so much money now. You know, and those are the realities. Mm-hmm. But what I'm looking for when I'm looking at this bird's eye view, I'm looking for patterns. So, so I look for, what is the shape of a lake? What is the, you know, the different foliage, you know, you mm-hmm. have all the evergreens and then the maples and the hardwoods, and you see all that beauty in different patterns, you know, mm-hmm. and you see golf courses and you see, you know, all of these things that man divides the land up, but there's a beauty in that, in that divided land. Yeah. And it shows our, you know, taking care of the land as well.
1: You mentioned here, you do a lot of historical research when you start a new work.
0: Right. Mm-hmm.
1: You look at historical land deeds, handwritten, mm-hmm. handwritten letters, ledger lists, like talk about that.
0: I'm fanatical about, before I started doing these paintings, I was on eBay all the time. I love history, and I love looking at all these kinds of handwritten letters. I love the humanity of and the beauty of cursive writing in the 1800s and 1700s and those kinds of things. I have some friends that do you know, typefaces out of them and those kinds of things mm-hmm. from my previous work as an art director. But oftentimes, I like to connect the humanity with the land. So I'll do paintings where I'll literally incorporate historical documents of that land into the landscape itself. Mm. Now, these pieces that I'm doing don't have that. They're more traditional landscapes because they're so small, it's hard to do that. Mm-hmm. But I just finished doing a couple commissions where the paintings are 72 by 48. They're huge. And this was some Texas prairie land, and I have Texas documents from when Texas was a republic. Mm-hmm. You know, when there was a short time where it wasn't a state, it was a republic, and Texans are very proud of that.
1: Yes.
0: They love their independence, and they love talking about how great the great state of Texas. Mm-hmm. So, and this was done for a conservatory that wanted to show the history of the land, and that's what I do. I've incorporated birth certificates, death certificates, you know, land grants, all the things that show the humanity. Mm-hmm. And it also speaks to, you know, we're only here for a short period of time. You know, we literally go back to the land. And so it tells that story as well, that humanity comes and goes, but the land continues.
1: Yeah.
0: So it's a nice, poignant thing about the work as well.
1: Mm-hmm. So, your artist talk mm-hmm. this coming Friday at the Jean Noble Parsons Center, located in Lake Ann at 5833 Bellows Lake Road in Lake Ann. You will this will be the conclusion of your residency at with Michigan Legacy Art Park, but they have partnered with the Parsons Center, which is owned and operated by Eastern Michigan University.
0: Correct.
1: And that's where you are residing right now. And they have, if you've never been there, listeners, I believe it's like 40 or 50 acres in total, I think.
0: Yes, and there's some nature trails surrounding you as well.
1: Mm-hmm. Uh-huh. It's a small campus, literally. I mean, there's a home. It was the home of Jean Noble Parsons, who was visual arts instructor at Interlochen Arts Academy, primarily in the 60s, 70s, and well, when it started as an academy, 60s, 70s, and early 80s, she was there. But she was a very a very memorable instructor, from what I've been told by many friends who were students under her tutelage. And so she had this beautiful home, and she has in her will, she wanted it to be
0: a location for things that are happening right now, for residencies. And then in the spring and summer, it's very busy with the students that are, they're doing ceramics and pottery, and there's mm-hmm. classrooms, and it's a very dynamic campus, and also a retreat for people to get away and contemplate and do their art.
1: Mm-hmm. Yeah.
0: And science as well. It's not just art.
1: So. Yeah. So this Friday at 5:30 p.m., you'll you'll give a presentation. The public is invited to see your work, the progress that you have done during this residency. And I understand you'll have some art to give away.
0: Right. So I, while I'm doing the cigar boxes and art, I have, my palettes are just pieces of paper. Mm-hmm. And so I put all the paint on the piece of paper, and then I scribble all over it, and I make gestural paintings out of them. So there's no waste. I'm big into reclaiming everything. So I'm using reclaimed cigar boxes, and mm-hmm. I'm also, my palettes, I don't throw them away. I create them into art, and they'll be up on the walls, and you can take one with you home if you'd like to have one. Wow. As just a thank you for coming to the talk.
1: Wow. Wow. Okay. So there you go. If you love landscape painting, if you love art in general, if you are interested in the art of Hugh DeWitt, you should definitely come this Friday, October 16th, to the Parsons Center for his art talk, and you'll be gifted with an original work of art. Before we wind down our, mm-hmm. I said we were going to conclude with this, but I wanted our listeners to hear about your experience in studying with Victor Papanek, who I know he's not a household name,
0: no.
1: But he's one of the 20th century's most influential pioneers of social and ecological design. And I'd like you to talk, how were you able to study with him, and what kind of influence did he have on your current practice, your lifelong practice?
0: So Victor was a very interesting individual, as all people and artists are. And I studied at the Kansas City Art Institute, which I absolutely loved. It was a fabulous experience, beautiful campus there. So if anybody gets a chance to go to the Art Institute, please do. Mm-hmm. But Victor was all about really understanding societies and how we interact with the essentially product design, you know, the things that we have that we live with. Mm-hmm. And how do those affect us? Mm-hmm. You know, so if you're using a toaster, well, how is that meaningful to you? You know, or what does it do to the ecology? How does it reflect our society? So he was a product designer and a graphic designer. And so how do the things that we see and use affect us? Mm. So, and what do they do for us? And all these things that we have, some of them are necessary, some of them aren't. Mm-hmm. You know, how do we think about those things? So that's kind of what he was about. And that's what I learned from him, is to be more thoughtful about the things you use and what you really maybe don't need, mm-hmm. and maybe what you do need, mm-hmm. and those kinds of things. So that's just a little bit about him. I also studied under, for sculpture, I studied under Dale Eldridge, and he was all about, you know, large, almost the opposite, large metal pieces that have light and sound and all those kinds of things. And how do you interact with these things, mm-hmm. you know, as pieces of art. Mm-hmm. So on the one hand, I've got somebody saying, well, let's be really careful about what we use and how we do it. Another one is, let's celebrate experiencing large pieces of sculpture, you know, and mm-hmm. those kinds of things, if that makes sense.
1: Absolutely. So that makes me think about several artists that I know and their artistic practices. Like some artists, like, go into their studio and it's just this like mess of creativity. And some artists, mm-hmm. you go into their studio and everything has its place and its purpose. And so when you describe mm-hmm.
0: right.
1: this Victor Papanek, mm-hmm. what was his studio? Were you in his studio ever? Did you see how he worked and
0: not
1: what
0: really?
1: His routines
0: he was
1: were
0: very
1: like?
0: Theoretical.
1: Okay.
0: You know, so he was a teacher and, so I didn't ever have a chance to, he left soon after I got there. So I only studied with him for about a year. Mm-hmm. So I didn't have the privilege of being in him for the full 4 years. Mm-hmm. But It was more about the theory of design and the thinking, more than the doing for him. It's kind of like Louis Kahn. I don't know if you know that architect.
1: Yes.
0: Very theoretical. He did beautiful work, but he actually didn't have that many buildings he actually built.
1: Louis Kahn, Albert Kahn. Albert Kahn is more of a, right?
0: I don't know. That's okay.
1: K-A-H-N.
0: He did the Kimball Art Museum is the museum he's known for. But I'm just using him as a reference. There are some people who do the thinking, but not necessarily the doing. And there's nothing wrong with that. That's needed as well, kind of thing.
1: Yeah.
0: So.
1: Yeah. All right. So, Hugh, the Michigan Legacy Art Park is very fortunate to have you as their artist in residence. I'm sure you're going to, your contribution to their collection is going to make an impact. And everyone who's listening, you can meet Hugh DeWitt this coming Friday, October 16th at 5:30 p.m. at the Jean Noble Parsons Center that is located in Lake Ann off of Bellows Lake Road. That's if you're leaving Lake Ann and heading towards Traverse City, Bellows Lake Road is just outside of the village. And you basically just go to the end of Bellows Lake Road. It's 5833 Bellows Lake Road. 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And Hugh DeWitt's website is Hugh DeWitt, that's DEWITT.com. You can see his work. Anything else you'd like to add? You'd like to tell our listeners about your work here, your project here, anything that we're leaving out?
0: I just wanted to thank the committee, and I'm so honored to be part of the Legacy Park program. And I invite people to come see the park. Yeah. It's a beautiful park. Take a walk. You get a chance to just see some beautiful sculpture and enjoy.
1: Yeah. All right. We're going to conclude our conversation with a little Marvin Gaye, Flying High.

I just want to ask a question. Who really cares? To save a world in despair.

0: Who really cares? Who really cares? Who's willing to try?
1: Who is willing to try?
0: To save a world?
1: To save a world.
0: That's destined to
1: that
0: die.
1: That is destined to die.
0: When I look at the world,
1: when I look at the world,
0: it fills me with so-

0: Such a bad way to live.
1: Such a bad way to live.
0: Oh, who is to blame?

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1: Live life for the children. Oh, for the children.
0: You see, let's save the children. Let's save all.

And you're listening to WUWU 100.1 LPFM Frankfurt, Alberta. My name is Gretchen Carr. Thank you for joining me earlier with my conversation with Hugh DeWitt. He is an artist, the current artist in residence with the Michigan Legacy Art Park. The art park is located at Crystal Mountain. And it's a 30-acre sculpture park. Hugh is a landscape painter, but kind of like a bird's-eye view landscape painter. You can check out his work at hughdewitt.com. That's D-E-W-I-T-T-E. And this Friday at the Jean Noble Parsons Center in Lake Anne, he will be presenting the conclusion of his artist talk at 5:30 p.m. On Bellows Lake Road. That's where the Parsons Center is located. And you can see his work in progress and learn more about his work that he plans to install next year at the art park. Okay, so other things that are going on in Benzie County this week, we're almost there. We have, well, earlier I mentioned that there are two township board meetings happening today. There's one at 3 o'clock. The Benzonia Township board meeting is happening today at 3 o'clock at the Benzonia Township Hall, located there on Benzie Highway in Benzonia. There's the Homestead Township regular board meeting happening tonight at 6 p.m. Thursday, tomorrow starts the Frankfurt Film Festival at the Garden Theater. Frankfurt Film Festival. It's been going on for a while now, and it's always an exciting event happening annually. Tomorrow at 7 p.m., the Village of Alberta Council meeting takes place at the Alberta Community Building. That's located at 401 First Street. And all this weekend, the annual 18th Frankfurt Film Festival happens. This year's selection includes 15 critically acclaimed films from 10 countries featuring a variety of genres, cultures, and languages. You can check out all of the offerings at gardentheater.org. And yeah. All right. My name is Gretchen Carr, and let's listen to a little Bob Marley right now.

A little Bob Marley, positive vibration. Okay. Some election news for you. So October 19th is the last day to register to vote online. October 19th is a Monday. So Monday, October 14th. October 24th or October 20th is the last day to drop your ballot in the mail. After October 20th, it is recommended that you return your ballot in person to your local voting precinct. The city clerk or your village clerk, right? October 24th is the first day of statewide in-person early voting. November 1st is the last day of statewide in-person early voting. November 2nd is the deadline to vote in person with an absentee ballot at your local clerk's office. If you're already registered to vote where you live, after that, you must vote at your polling place on election day. And let's see what else here I'm reading here, and the thing just slipped. Okay. November 3rd is election day. The polls are open from 7 a.m. to 8 p.m. If you need to register, you can register at your local clerk's office until 8 p.m. So that is election information, the upcoming midterm elections. Okay. Other things that are happening in the area. Besides the Frankfurt Film Festival, which launches tomorrow, Thursday, October 15th, and continues through the weekend, it's the 18th annual Frankfurt Film Festival. They have an incredible lineup of 15 critically acclaimed films from 10 countries. Okay, other things that are happening. So Friday, October 16th, the Nightcrawlers perform live music at the St. Ambrose Cellars at 841 South Pioneer Road in Beulah. Stone Folk performs at the Lake Ann Brewing Company on Friday, October 16th at 6:30 p.m. Farmers Market. The Farmers Market is still going on. Did you know the growing season has extended by at least 3 weeks since like the late 70s? So yeah. So the Frankfurt Farmers Market is happening this Saturday from 9 to 1 at the open space on Betsy Bay. This also happening this Saturday, October 17th, is the Peak to Peak Mountain Bike Classic at Crystal Mountain. That's 9:30 a.m. I believe the gun goes off and the bikes start rolling down the course. Well, we have Benzie Dot Live here providing us with all sorts of information and happenings in Benzie County. Okay. We're going to go now to a little bit of Breathe, Owl, Breathe.

little breathe, I'll breathe there for you. Okay. Today for lunch at the gathering place in honor is Creole style chicken gumbo, steamed spinach, stone ground wheat bread, and oven baked peaches. The Benzie Senior Resources provides these daily lunches, they are located, the gathering place is located right in Honor at the Honor Plaza. I'm going to read you the short history of the apple. This is a poem by Dorian Lau. Teeth at the skin, anticipation, then flesh, grain on the tongue. Eve's knees ground in the dirt of paradise. Newton watching gravity happen. The history of apples in each starry core, every papery chamber's bright, bitter seed. Woody stem on infant tree, William Tell and his lucky arrow, orchards of the fertile crescent, bushels, fire blight, scab and powdery mildew, cedar apple rust. The apple endures, born of the wild rose of crab ancestors, the first pip raised in Kazakhstan. Snow white with poison on her lips, the buried blades of Halloween, budding and grafting, John Chapman in his tin pot hat. Oh, Westford, westward expansion, apple pie, American as hard cider, winter banana, melt in the mouth made sweet by hives of Britain's honeybees, white man's flies. Oh, eat, oh, eat. That reminds me, I made yesterday morning a Bolzano apple cake. This is a cake. I'm telling you, this is like the best thing to make with apples. And I am going to, I have to tell you about it. The Bolzano apple cake is a northern Italian, Bolzano is in the Trento Alto Adige region of northern Italy. It's a one bowl cake, and it is basically a very light batter mixed in with very thinly sliced apples, and it produces this incredible no pie, like it's like a pie, but it's a cake, but it is just absolutely fabulous. You can go online and you can, there are several recipes. It's also called a French apple cake or a Greek apple cake or a burnt sugar apple upside down cake. But the easiest recipe is an Italian recipe, from, as I said, the Trento Alto Adige region. Thin slices of apple coated with a crepe-like batter. It's like a clafouti, and it's baked in a pie or a cake pan. It's very, very, very good. Okay, I'm trying to get to this. The ingredients. The ingredients are, here we go. You have a stick of butter, you melt that. 2 eggs, a cup of sugar, 2 teaspoons of vanilla extract, 3 to 4 apples, Fuji Honey Crisp work, Fuji or Honey Crisp work great. The Granny Smith works just fine. The green apple works fine. 1/2 cup of flour, 2 teaspoons baking powder, 1/2 cup of salt, 1/2 cup of milk, a little powdered sugar to sprinkle. That. So you melt the butter, you set it aside. You beat in the eggs with 1/2 of the sugar. You continue to beat while slowly adding the remaining sugar until thick. And as you lift up that whisk, it should form like a ribbon. Then you add the vanilla. And then you add the melted butter and you whisk that. Then you peel your apples and you slice them like paper thin, if you can do that. Then you add all your dry ingredients to your butter, sugar, egg, vanilla mixture, and you whisk the salt and the baking powder.
And then you whisk in the flour. And then you add the apples using a spatula to like coat every piece of the, every apple piece with batter. And then you pour that into the, your pie or cake pan. You should line it with parchment paper. That makes for easy lifting. You can also just heavily butter your pie pan, but you bake it for about 55 minutes. And then cool for at least 30 minutes and then sprinkle with a little powdered sugar. It is absolutely divine. I will tell you that. Okay. Apples. My computer here is almost falling off the chair. Okay. Let's listen to a little bit of Claude Debussy.

Oliver Art Center's annual juried exhibition is going on right now. Showcases the best work of regional artists in all media, painting, poetry, sculpture, fiber art, and more. The opening reception was last Saturday, October 10th, but you can see the work right now during normal business hours. It's Monday through Saturday, 10 a.m. to 4 p.m., Sunday from noon to 4. The Oliver Art Center is located at the old Coast Guard station at 132 Coast Guard Road in Frankfurt. And so with that, we'll play a little bit of, I'm going to play a little, one of the artists in that show is Melanie Steffes. She's also a performance artist and singer. So we're going to play one of her pieces. This is a song that she wrote. It's called Tin Man.

It was the voice of Melanie Steffes performing her original song, Tin Man. You can see the artwork of Melanie Steffes at the Oliver Arts Center right now. The Oliver Arts Center is open today from 10 to 4 p.m. And it's open all week from 10 to 4 p.m. Sundays, it's open noon to 4. And yeah, she's part of the big regional juried exhibit there at Oliver Arts Center. Other artistic happenings in Benzie County, the Benzie Area Symphony Orchestra Brass performs this at the Oliver Arts Center. This coming, where is the date here? The date is not here. The date is, well, it said it was this coming, oh, Friday, October 16th. There we go. Friday, October 16th at 7 p.m. at the Oliver Arts Center, the Benzie Area Symphony Orchestra Brass Quintet will perform classical music and tunes from the past presented in an energetic and fun program. And yeah, you should attend that program to hear brass in that beautiful setting. To get you inspired to see some brass, let's listen to a little Giovanni Gabrielli performed by the Philadelphia Brass Ensemble.

The Philadelphia Brass Ensemble performs the music of Giovanni Gabrielli there. This Friday, you can hear live brass music presented by the Benzie Area Symphony Orchestra Brass Quintet. And they will be performing this Friday, October 17th, at the Oliver Arts Center at 7 p.m. And yeah, also going on is a fabulous art juried all-regional media exhibit of art at the Oliver Art Center. You should definitely check it out. Apples. We're going to go back to apples now. So and talk about the anatomy of apple nutrition. A typical medium raw size apple with skin provides, make sure you wash it if it's not organic, provides 95 calories, 25 grams of carbohydrates, 4.4 grams of fiber. That's about 16% of your daily requirement of fiber, 19 grams of sugar, which is naturally occurring fructose and glucose, fat and protein, practically nothing. There's no fat or protein in the apple, and about 86% water, which makes the apple a highly hydrating fruit. According to the U.S. Department of Agriculture data, the Michigan is the second largest apple producing state in the country, featuring 17.6 million apple trees across roughly 850 family run farms. In our area of Michigan, Benzie County and Leelanau County, there are over 150 family farms here, right here, with about 4,000 acres dedicated to apple growing in Leelanau County alone. I don't have the Benzie County stat, but the Leelanau County stat is currently hosting 4,000 acres of apple orchards. And I know if you drive north of Leland, between Leland and Northport, that is gorgeous apple country. In fact, driving along those country roads up there through the apple orchards, literally you can drive through the apple orchards. It is absolutely beautiful. Okay. You know what? I think that Giovanni Gabrielli brass music is so regal and so incredible. We're going to do one more, okay? All right, let's have a regal day with Giovanni Gabrielli.

All right, we heard a little Fresco Balde with a little Giovanni Gabrielli, and performed there by E. Power Biggs and the New England Brass Ensemble, conducted by Richard Bergen. Okay. My name is Gretchen Carr. You're listening to WUWU 100.1 LPFM. Other things that are happening in Benzie County. Well, the Dances of Universal Peace. Another Dance of Universal Peace will take place this Saturday, October 17th, from 3 to 5:30 p.m. at the Llama Meadows Eco Farm in Benzonia. And the Llama Meadows Eco Farm, is there an address on this poster? Usually there are signs, but it's right off of River Road. It's like just not even, it's like a quarter mile from River Road. It's not very hard. Now you can see the Llama Meadows Eco Farm from River Road. You can also Google map it. Okay, so with that, on the theme of universal peace, let's listen to a little John Lennon.

Little John Lennon there for you. My name is Gretchen Carr. I'm winding down my morning show this Wednesday, October 14th. But before I depart, I want to remind the listeners, you, that Steve, the photography of Steve Loveless, is also on display at the Oliver Arts Center. And it is the exhibit is called Atmospheres. Steve Loveless is a Michigan native. He's been capturing atmospheres of northern Michigan for decades, from starry skies to local icons and panoramic wonders. And this exhibit will explore the captivating images that define his work. The work is on display right now until October 30th. At the Oliver Arts Center, located at 132 Coast Guard Road in Frankfort. Also happening at the Oliver Arts Center right now is the juried exhibition of regional artists. And that is currently on display. This is an all-media juried exhibit going on now until November 13th. And they have announced the winners for that exhibit, so you can see who won the exhibit, and that looks really, really great. There's also in the North Hall from October 2nd to October 31st, there is an exhibition called Boo, B-O-O, exclamation, features artwork in all media with a theme of ominous landscape photos to skeleton inspired ceramics. It's a kind of a seasonal Halloween spirit type of show, Day of the Dead show. Yeah. Okay. Today we're going to have mostly cloudy skies, high of 57 degrees, and it won't be too warm or too cold. It's a good day for yard work today if you're out and about raking the leaves or putting away those garden beds or putting away the lawn furniture or putting away your dock or your boat. Today's a good day for all of that. Okay. Speaking of putting away your dock, this is a good putting away your dock song.

0: little Gypsy Kings there, Bambaleo. So music to put away your dock to. You're listening to 100.1 LPFM, Frankfort, Alberta, WUWU. My name is Gretchen Carr. Thank you for joining me this morning. We had Hugh DeWitt, artist in residence at the Michigan Legacy Art Park. He is working on a new project with them, and he will be presenting his work this coming Friday, October 16th, at the Jean Noble Parsons Center, located on Bellows Road in Lake Anne. And that presentation begins at 5:30 p.m. And he'll be giving away some artwork to all the people that come and check out his presentation. Don't forget that today, if you are a resident of Benzonia Township, the regular township board meeting is taking place today at 3 o'clock at the Benzonia Township Hall in Benzonia. Since 1858, Benzonia Township. Also, tonight at 6 p.m. is the Homestead Township regular board meeting located at the Homestead Township Hall at 11508 Honor Highway. And there is a Crystal Lake Township meeting. I'm sorry, not Crystal Lake. There's a Village of Alberta Council meeting happening tomorrow, October 15th, Thursday, October 15th at 7 p.m. at the Alberta Community Building located at 401 First Street in Alberta. My name is Gretchen Carr. It was a pleasure to be with you this morning, and I wish you a very pleasant day.
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It's on every other Tuesday from 11 to 1. That's all.

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All I need is just a little bit more.

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And coming to you from the studios of KXCJLP, right here, it's Cave Junction, Oregon. It's the Smokin' Bluegrass Show with the Train Master. Back here again, we'll be exploring all kinds of bluegrass and newgrass. We have some kind of dubious grass here too, but it's over the four generations from the beginning of 1940s up to the 2020s. This hour we're going to explore and have songs with cities' names. All these songs for the next hour will have the name of a city. We're going to start right out here with one called 8 Miles to Louisville with Sam Bush.

That was a big hit for Susan Ray back in 1971, the L.A. International Airport. Dale Adden Bradley did a good job on it there. I thought it was a great job. And the original one, I don't know if you're playing an instrument, I think it probably has more chords in that song than anyone I know that has 10 different chords. It has five majors and five minor chords in there. It doesn't sound like it's all that complicated, but it is, actually. Before that, Gary Brewer with the Chattanooga Dog, and Chris Jones and the Night Drivers did Nashville Blues. We started out there with Sam Bush and Eight More Miles to Louisville. So there we've got city names. That's what we're doing here, city names. The next one is about San Francisco, called San Francisco Blues. I think it was by Dan Tominski. Dan Tominski is going to be with Molly Tuttle on this one.

Well, there are three less than complimentary songs about Baltimore. Actually, I think Baltimore's got some really things going for it. One of the things is the greatest train museum, probably one of the best in the whole country. The B&O Museum in Baltimore is as great a train museum as there is. So let's see, what did we have here? We had the Baltimore I'm Leaving. That was Cody Norris and the Cody Norris Show. And then we had the Baltimore Blues with Cy Kahn. And that was with the Looping Brothers, a German bluegrass band. Nancy Griffiths with Less Than Bluegrass, kind of one of those not really bluegrass songs, but it was pretty good. It was with John Prine, The Streets of Baltimore, a song written by Harlan Howard. And if you listen carefully, there was a little spoken part in there with Harlan Howard doing it. And Molly Tuttle wrote the song San Francisco Blues, and she sang it there with Dan Tominski. Coming up here is one about Philadelphia, a song written by Woody Guthrie, and it's Audie Blaylock doing it. Good version of it, I think. The Philadelphia Lawyer.

sons of Pullman porters and the sons of engineers. Ride at father's magic carpet made of steel. And the mothers with their babes asleep rocking to the gentle beat. The rhythm of the rails is all they dream.

Well, you might associate that with Elvis, but that was actually the Grascals. And, of course, Dolly Parton. You must have heard her voice there. The song was written by a guy named Doc Pomus. He did a lot of 1950s and 60s rock and roll songs like Save the Last Dance for Me and Under the Boardwalk. And before that was Gary Brewer, who did a Jimmy Martin song. And that's Milwaukee, Here I Come. Before that, another song by Steve Goodman, and it's probably the best train song I know. It's Riding on the City of New Orleans, which is very true to the actual schedule of that train and all the things that were happening to passenger trains in North America at the time. And Audie Blaylock started out with Woody Guthrie's song, The Great Philadelphia Lawyer. Moving along here, we got Third Time Out. And we're doing cities now. We're doing all the cities this hour. And this is I'm Leaving Detroit.

Well, we got a lot of songs about Boston in that last one there, the Blue-Eyed Boston Boy. Lonesome L.A. Cowboy, that was actually L.A., but with Peter Rowan off the Old and In the Way. And Delamay did the Boston Town, which was a labor song. Kenny and Amanda Smith with Big Ball in Boston. And Third Time Out, that was the first one we did with I'm Leaving Detroit. Well, let's hear the last one. We got here a little time left for an instrumental. Donnie Scott with the St. Louis Blues.

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I'm Big Al. Time for the Big Al and Sandy Radio Show. It is great to be a part of your day. We've got some brand new music that we're going to be introducing to you. Plus, we're going to take a look at some country music history and bluegrass history. We're going to begin with Michael Cleveland and Jason Carter and the song called Outrun the Rain. It's all right here on the Big Al and Sandy Radio Show. Let's roll, everybody.

Two great fiddle players, Michael Cleveland and Jason Carter, and the song Outrun the Rain here on the Big Al and Sandy Radio Show. Junior Sisk has released his brand new album. It's called True to the Bone, and here is one of the great songs from that album, A Deeper Shade of Green.

Once again, Junior Sisk, his brand new album, True to the Bone, and the song, A Deeper Shade of Green. Let's go back to the album that Dave Atkins released out. It's been about 2 or 3 years ago, and he released the album out, We're All Crazy, and on that was a little song that was released by Alabama called Dixieland Delight, and it's such a great cut, so let's get it on the program. Here is the great Dave Atkins.

About 2 weeks ago, I met those young kids, and they are East Nash Grass. And I'll tell you what, they are the most humbling kids, and they are the greatest players that, wow, I mean, they can just play it live just like they can on the record. That's called Lonely Lady, and that was, once again, East Nash Grass. They are just absolutely wonderful people. If you ever get a chance to see one of their concerts, I hope you get to go to do that. Ashby Frank, his latest album, and we played the song from the album, Mr. Engineer. Then we had Kenny and Amanda Smith, the title track of their brand new album, Whole World Round. And Dave Atkins, a little bit of Dixieland Delight. You know, John Lennon of the Beatles was born October the 9th in 1940. Unfortunately, of course, he was murdered by one of his fans. But they went back, a magazine went back and decided to get the 20 best songs of the Beatles that John Lennon had written. And the number one song that they came up with was the song Help. Now, this is what John Lennon said about that song. He said, we think it's one of the best we've written. In 1965, as he contemplated the band's recent single, a track for their new film called Help, taking notes from the film's title, but behind all the fast games of quick cash and the unstoppable stuff, John Lennon was already beginning to long for a time before the Beatles ever happened and took over his life. He was crying out for help. Now, he added this in his comments. He said, on this track, he goes into his Fat Elvis period. So, I do have a recording that Robert Hale on his Blue Haze album recorded of Help, and it's a great one. It's got banjo player Scott Vestwan here and bass player Missy Raines along with Sean Lane. So we're going to take a listen, but this is the number one all-time song that John Lennon wrote of the Beatles.

Little song called Smoky Mountain Livin', and that was Wendy Crow singing that along with Jonathan Madness right here on the Big Al and Sandy Radio Show. Let's get into just a little bit of country music here. Born on October the 10th was

One of the great legends of country music. In Seminole, Texas, in 1958, Miss Tanya Tucker was born. And by the time that she was 13, she had recorded Del to Dawn. And she had a lot of other hit songs, like What's Your Mama's Name, Child, Blood Red and Going Down, Lizzie, The Rain Man, and so much more. But there was another song that was a hit, and I don't really think it got a whole lot of airplay, and it's called No Man's Land. Leroy Van Dyke had told me, he's a friend of mine, and we were talking, and when Tanya Tucker was probably about 11 or 12 years old, she had entered a singing contest, and happened to be Leroy Van Dyke was one of the judges, and he said, I voted for her. He said she was a great singer back when she was 11 or 12 years old. And, of course, she proved that by recording Del to Dawn and all the other great songs. So let's remember the great Tanya Tucker. Remember, her birthday is 10/10/26. And once again, here is the song No Man's Land, which happened to be a number one song.

That is a brand new song. It's just been released, and that is Seth Mulder and Midnight Run. And the song is called I'm On My Way Back Home Again. Then we had a little bit of Red Camel Collective in there, Walk Out in the Rain, one of their latest singles. And then Shannon Slaughter with the song That Old Country Road. And, of course, we kind of started that set off there with Miss Tanya Tucker and No Man's Land. Jackson Harris and Rhonda Vincent teamed up and recorded the Dolly Parton Porter Wagoner song Last Thing on My Mind. Let's take a listen to it right here on the Big Al and Sandy Radio Show.

That was the Sullivan Sisters, and they're on Dark Shadow Recording, and the song, The Devil's Got a Hold on You. And then we heard Jackson Harris and Rhonda Vincent, Last Thing on My Mind. I want to refer back to Shannon Slaughter right quick. Back in June of 2026, he came out with a song called Child of the Mountain. So let's take a listen to that right here on the Big Al and Sandy Radio Show.

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We'd like to hear from you, and we appreciate each and every one of you for making us a part of your day.

I'm Big Al Weekly, and once again, this is the Big Al and Sandy Radio Show. We've got some other brand new releases we're going to let everybody take a listen to. Plus, we're going to do a little bit of country music history, bluegrass history as well. We're going to begin with Ashley Graham and Appalachian Highway and her single Pinewood Prison. It's on the Roots chart right now, and it's a great little song. It was written by Brink Brinkman and Paula Breedlove. So let's bring Ashley Graham up to begin this portion of the Big Al and Sandy Radio Show.

Michael Cleveland and his band Flamekeeper, and that is from the album that is called Leaving Town, and the song I'm Feeling for You. And then we had Blue Highway from the Game album, and the song that Sean Lane was singing, All the Things You Do. And we started everything off there with Ashley Graham and Appalachian Highway and her latest song, which is on the Roots charts, Pinewood Prison. Daniel Grindstaff and the Uptown Troubadours. On his new album, he recorded the Gatlin Brothers tune called Denver. That has been the number one song on the Roots Report for the past couple of weeks, so I figured we'd better bring Daniel Grindstaff in here and let him sing one, or let him play the banjo and have his band sing one. But here's Daniel Grindstaff and the Uptown Troubadours on the Big Al and Sandy Radio Show.

Daniel Grindstaff and the Uptown Troubadours and his song Denver, and it's from his latest album. Marty Falley has the number one album on the Roots Report chart. Matter of fact, it's been number one for 8 consecutive weeks, and there's a lot of great songs on that album, Song of the Holler. I'm going to play one here that I haven't played, and it's called Portal 31. And I'll tell you what that is about. You know, coal mining or any kind of mining the earth, and you're down in there 3 or 4 miles underground, is probably one of the hardest and one of the most dangerous jobs you could ever want to have. And that's what this song is about. Now, Portal 31 is set at the historic Portal 31 coal mine in Lynch in Harlan County, Kentucky, Eastern Kentucky, one of the most significant coal mining communities in Appalachian history. The song honors the miners whose strength, sacrifice, and perseverance fueled generations of families while helping power the nation. Long after the mines fell silent, their legacy remains etched into the mountains, reminding us that the true wealth of Appalachia has always been its people. And that is just a little footnote there from Marty Falley. So let's take a listen to the song Portal 31 from the number one album on the Roots chart, Song of the Holler. Here is Marty Falley.

Wilson Banjo Company, Pinecastle Recording Artist, and the song Burn Down the Fields. That's their latest single. And then we had Jim Hurst right before them with his recording of Southbound, of course, Marty Fowley, and Portal 31. Christy Cox, she is a native of Australia. She makes her home in Nashville. She's a Billy Blue recording artist, and she just released her new album. It's called Winds of Change. So let's play one of the songs from that album. This here is called Live and Kickin' right here on the Big Al and Sandy Radio Show.

Christy Cox, Billy Blue recording artist, and the song Alive and Kicking from her new album. Well, October the 12th, Columbus Day, or Indigenous Peoples Day. Let's play something here that was recorded back in 1973 at the boarding house there in California. Of course, the album, which is infamous, is Old and In the Way. Peter Rowan recorded the song that's called Land of the Navajo. So we'll remember Columbus Day, and here is Peter Rowan and Jerry Garcia and David Grisman, and here they are. Here's Land of the Navajo right here on the Big Al and Sandy Radio Show.

That is Matt Wallace, and that is from his album, Close the Door Lightly, and the Steve Warner song called Midnight Fire. And then we heard from Missy Warner, the Missy Warner Band, and she went and recorded Drifting and Dreaming, which was a title track or a movie track back in the 70s. And if you look that up, Drifting and Dreaming, it'll tell you all about it. Merle Haggard, everybody knows that name because he is an absolute legend. Back in October of 1970, Merle Haggard was number one on the country charts, on the album chart with The Fightin' Side of Me. So I thought we would remember that great man. Here's Mr. Merle Haggard and The Fightin' Side of Me, number one in the month of October of 1970.

Bronwyn, Keith Hines, and Johnny Ray. It's on the Roots chart in the traditional charts. And then we had Olivia Joe with her single, Train to Nowhere. And then, of course, a little bit of Merle Haggard here on the Big Alan Sandy Radio Show. Dave Peterson in 1946, new single called Lost Highway. And he has got country music star Vince Gill on this cut with him. So let's take a listen to Dave Peterson in 1946.

Well, to finish us up, that's a little bit of Down River Collective and their latest single called The Fool, right here on the Big Al and Sandy Radio Show. Appreciate everybody hanging out and letting me be a part of your day. 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Friends, take care. God bless you. Remember, the day is there. All you have to do is make it. It is certainly your choice, and I hope that each and every one of you have yourselves a great week.

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0: 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Hello.
1: Welcome, everybody. Welcome back. Hey, Jill, hit that pause button on the Spotify for some reason. It's clicking there. Cool.
0: Okay.
1: We're back. It was sort of an exciting trip to the UP. We'll talk about that. We've got so much to talk about today, don't we?
0: We do. Lots of fun stuff.
1: Yeah, it's going to be very, very exciting. Trust us. Anyway,
0: What are we going to be talking about today?
1: Well, we are going to talk about the trip. We are going to talk about the most exciting holiday that's unsung, actually. What holiday is it today, Jill?
0: Happy National Fossil Day, everybody.
1: National Fossil Day. Just October 14th, right?
0: That's right.
1: And we have a couple of segments from an interview we did with an actual award-winning paleontologist. So he's not in the studio live, but we did interview him recently, and we talked about all kinds of fossil stuff. So if you like fossils, if you like old things, if you like rocks, you're in for a treat.
0: And also, will mastodons walk among us again? You'll hear the answer to that today.
1: That's one of the segments. Yep. So very exciting. We may have a new record of number of people we're interviewing at the same time, because my son-in-law and daughter and grandson may or may not, depending on his nap, get in to say a few words, and they're visiting us today. So that's kind of exciting. They've been here for a couple of days, and little Leo is like 3 months old. We've talked about him on the show. You may actually hear him live today. So that's exciting. And what else we've got coming up?
0: We're going to talk about what's happening in the woods.
1: The woods, of course.
0: Yep.
1: Woods, and then the woods, the kitchen, and the garden.
0: Yeah, exactly.
1: So all those things.
0: Some fun stuff all around. And also what's happening in the community.
1: Right. So the selection of songs today, painstakingly prepared by yours truly, largely, and beta tested by at least three of my family members who are probably blocking my texts and emails now, because I keep sending them these playlists. But anyway, it's called Tunes from the Strata, in honor of fossils, in honor of mining, because as Jill and I will tell you, we went into a mine up in the UP and got a whole new perspective on what that was all about. And the usual themes of death and decay that come with autumn. So death and decay and mines and rocks and all kinds of fun stuff. So without any further delays or meandering, do you have anything else you want to tell the people, Jilly, before we start playing some tunes?
0: No, let's hear some music and then come back and start talking more.
1: Let's see if this works. Okay, head it off, Jill, in the right direction. Okay.

0: Hey, welcome back to Rewilding Life on Woo Woo Radio. And remember, if you ever want to text us while we're on air here, you can reach us at 231-774-6360. And we welcome all comments.
1: We do. We'd like to have at least one a show. We have our loyal listeners all over the place, downstate, Nicole, and a whole bunch of other ones that will go nameless for the time being. But the cards and letters keep pouring in. We started that set with Heavy Foot, and that was a really cool song by a band called Monrovia. And it is about the heavy foot of government oppressing the people. So we have an election coming up, don't we, Jilly? Everybody get out, whatever your political persuasion, and make your voice heard. The second song, The Obvious Child, from Paul Simon, his great album way back, and bringing a lot of international rhythms. And that one, a lot of bought a lot from the Brazilian musical scene. Third song, Rocks in the Box by the Decemberists. I couldn't think of anything to say about the song necessarily, but it's Rocks in the Box, right? I mean, that's part of the theme.
0: Which pairs well with our theme of mines and stones and National Fossil Day.
1: National Fossil Day.
0: Yes, of course. And, you know, the first song you talked about, Make Sure You Vote, just to mention an upcoming community event.
1: Yes.
0: Monday, October 19th, 6 p.m., is a virtual conversation with Christy McGilvery, co-chair of Michiganders for Money Out of Politics. That's Prop 2 on the November ballot. Mm-hmm. It's a statewide ballot that would significantly expand state campaign finance laws. And that will be happening 6 p.m. on Monday. And if you want more information about that, you can check out the Woo Woo site for that.
1: That's right. You give the call letters, right?
0: I did. WUWU 100.1 LPFM, Frankfurt, Alberta.
1: Good. I thought so.
0: I did.
1: I got distracted.
0: I did.
1: I'm always distracted. Yeah. Anyway, so we have our first set of music, and we're about to do a little segment, a little discussion about the UP.
0: Yeah. Let's talk Rewilding Life UP edition.
1: That's right.
0: Fun.
1: It was a nice little trip. We decided to drive. I'm not going to get you all the details of everything, but we went to some amazing sites. We went to Munising, we went to the Porcupines, and to Copper Harbor, right? And Mount Bohemia.
0: Yep.
1: So a lot of places covered the ground. We haven't been to the UP very much, have we? A couple times.
0: Yeah, a few times. Not lately.
1: I didn't feel like I really knew the place, and I've never really gotten past Pictured Rocks before. So Jilly and I had a few days, and we decided to do a lot of hiking and a little bit of exploring, and we learned a lot.
0: Let's talk about the first thing we did, the first fun thing, the mystery spot.
1: Oh, yeah. Yeah, so this isn't all about biology here.
0: Yeah, Greg's first time ever visiting the mystery spot.
1: Very cool.
0: For those of you who have or have not been there, it's in St. Ignace, and it is a very mysterious place, isn't it, Greg?
1: Oh, very mysterious.
0: Yes.
1: You used to tell me that you went there as a little girl with your family. And
0: many times.
1: We never went to that. So for me, it was always a bit of a mystery. And boy, it really was fun. I mean, it really was fun. I think it was worth it. I was waiting. I had tourist trap, you know, in my head there, but I'm wrong. It was fun.
0: The laws of physics are suspended at the mystery spot.
1: They were. So. Some very cool illusions. I can't quite figure out how they did it. I think your dad used to have problems figuring that out. He used to
0: get down on hands and knees with a level. So he had a blast going there. So he loved the mystery spot.
1: Yes.
0: So we went there. And another really cool place we went to was in Houghton. And that was the A.E. Seaman Mineral Museum. Mm. I loved that place, which is perfect to talk about on Fossil Day.
1: Right. What could be more appropriate? But we were traveling near Houghton, and I wanted to go see Michigan Tech. It's such a great school. Yep. A lot of my good friends went there. I'd never been to the campus, as I mentioned. So it was a nice stop, and we didn't have a whole lot of time to spend. We wanted to keep going, but we said, let's check out the library. And then we ended up going to the museum.
0: Yeah, we always stop at the libraries when we're on campuses. And then the A.E. Seaman mm-hmm. Mineral Museum was so cool. Mm-hmm. It has the world's finest collection of Michigan minerals and the largest public exhibit of Great Lakes region minerals.
1: Wow.
0: Which
1: they really
0: and
1: do.
0: It really was astounding. I mean, we could have spent hours and hours there. And Greg, do you know what the definition of a mineral is? I thought this was interesting because I guess I never really thought about
1: it. No, I don't think I know that either.
0: Yeah.
1: Why don't you lay it on me?
0: Well, it has to be naturally occurring.
1: Okay.
0: It has to be inorganic.
1: Okay.
0: It has to be a solid, so it can't be in liquid or gas form.
1: Okay.
0: A definite chemical formula and a mm-hmm. crystalline structure.
1: Oh, okay. So crystalline, that seems like the one that really ties them all together.
0: Yes. And there were some beautiful examples mm-hmm. of that there. I mean, I highly recommend that museum. I never knew that those kind of crystals and mm-hmm. minerals came from Michigan.
1: Mm-hmm.
0: Amazing.
1: Yeah. The UP people up there, they really like their rocks. I mean, every beach we came to, people were walking around with kind of scoopers and, yeah. and little buckets and all kinds of stuff. So we have a very special type of rock Jill was finding. Do you want to talk about that now or do you
0: yes.
1: want to?
0: Sure. Yeah.
1: What were you looking for in particular?
0: I was looking for uprolites on this trip.
1: Uprolites?
0: Uprolites.
1: What are uprolites,
0: well,
1: Jill?
0: Uprolites are kind of fun because you find they look like a normal rock by day, mm-hmm. but
1: they hold a secret.
0: They do because when you shine a black light on them, they glow. Or parts within them glow. And that's how you find them.
1: Wow. Yeah, that was incredible.
0: And we found four of them, mm-hmm. which was kind of fun.
1: Notice Jill saying we, she's being generous. All the time, by the time it got dark enough for uprolites to be visible, Greg was back at the cabin resting, we'll say.
0: Mm-hmm.
1: Yeah. You were out there by yourself.
0: I was, and that's okay.
1: That led to another an interesting twist.
0: Well,
1: talk some more about uprolites until you want to get to that part.
0: I did.
1: Somehow she always embroils herself in situations. We'll
0: So I just want to say this. We did not steal the Porcupine Mountain sign.
1: Yeah, don't. We've had several people ask, actually.
0: And lots of texts sending, did you guys take this? Ha, mm-hmm. ha, ha. Well, we didn't.
1: No.
0: But guess what? We may have seen or...
1: The
0: we.
1: Culprit.
0: And by we, I mean me.
1: Yeah.
0: So I was out there looking for uprolites at 6:45 a.m.
1: I was resting.
0: Yeah, well, you were resting. on the morning that it was taken.
1: Oh,
0: so
1: yeah.
0: I was out there. It was dark. It was windy. It was one of these beautiful Lake Superior mornings, right? And I had my little uprolites black light on. Mm. And I was looking behind me, and I saw a guy pull up with a pickup and a flashlight, and he's shining his flashlight at these, what I thought were ruins, because mm-hmm. it was just like these big poles in the air mm-hmm. next to a brick kind of monument. I'm like, I don't know, it's some kind of old structure of some mm-hmm. sort. So I was kind of keeping out of the way so he didn't see me. Just, you know, I was a single female, dark on the beach, you know, so I'm just like, oh, I'm watching, and he's
1: walking
0: out
1: around
0: there
1: with a black light.
0: Yeah, right, mm-hmm. which I'm sure they see all the time. Mm-hmm. And he's shining this flashlight. He's out at this, you know, old structure mm-hmm. and like out there a long time. So I'm observing this thinking, what on earth is he doing? Is there like a gas leak or, you know, why would he be there? So I'm watching him, and he must have heard me somehow, and he flashed his light over to me, and I kind of just ducked into the shrubs on the beach.
1: Ran away.
0: Yeah. And he was out there a long time. Then another pickup pulled up, which was really weird.
1: Mm.
0: And another flashlight out there. And so I just said, okay, I'm just going to keep walking out of the way. So I kept walking down the beach. When I came back, they were gone. Well, it turns out, guess what? That was the morning that the sign was taken. And it was already gone by that point. So the great big poles that I was seeing that I thought were like old structures or ruins, that was where the sign was mounted.
1: The ruins of the sign.
0: The ruins of the sign. And I think I did call, as they asked, I called the park headquarters and gave them my information so they could line it up with timing. And I think it was park rangers when they first discovered the sign was gone.
1: Yeah,
0: and that's why
1: be.
0: They were out there for so long trying to figure out what the heck happened to our sign.
1: That's what I was thinking because, you know, we're not from there, so we didn't really notice anything was missing. But apparently this is a very iconic sign.
0: Yeah.
1: Yeah. And so maybe you were just coming upon somebody else who was noticing it was missing. But anyway, so you end up being involved. I wonder if they taped the conversation. How long did you talk to them?
0: Well, I gave them your name and address.
1: Oh, great, great.
0: So you're good.
1: That explains the lights.
0: So when they show up at our house,
1: I don't know. Yeah. Exactly. So,
0: that was kind of fun. Yeah. So did find 4 Uper lights, which was fun. What else? So we did some amazing. Oh, let's talk about the mine, Quincy Mine, because it is National Fossil.
1: That one we almost have to do a whole nother segment. Do you think we should play some music first? Because we're just talking about it. I want to save some of these. There's some good stuff in that story. And I think to even do it justice, we're going to have to go a little deep here. We're already 22 minutes into this puppy, and we have so much content. I can't even believe it. So anyway, why don't we get back to the music once you get back
0: to
1: that
0: screen. He's shut me down, folks.
1: And I'm not shutting you down. I don't want to shorten you up. I don't want to shorten it up. So
0: all right, here we're going to come back in a few minutes. Cutie coming.
1: Adios.

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1: Welcome back, everybody. That was our second set, which began with Crooked Teeth by Death Cab for Cutie. Death Cab, I kind of got into them back maybe about 10 years ago. Listened to them so much. Then I kind of just fell off the Death Cab train. But it was fun to get that song back in and follow that by The Gardener, which was from a band called The Tallest Man on Earth. That's a pretty cool title. I like that. I'm not that tall. I'm about 5'9", but always wanted to be taller. I never could dunk a basketball. But anyway, after that was Hook by Blues Traveler, one of my favorite songs from that album. I didn't really follow Blues Traveler other than that album, but that had some great, great tunes on it. So that was our little triplet, second one in a row. And Jilly's going to pick up the trail where we left it, talking about going down in the mine. So yes. Take it away, Jilly.
0: Yes. So we visited the Quincy Mine in Hancock, Michigan. So right across from Houghton. And I have to say, it was a really eye-opening experience. You know, I kind of thought, oh, it'll be fun. It's a mine tour. No. You do not walk out of there invigorated or happy.
1: No.
0: Because you get a real look at what mining life was like back in those days. So just to give everybody the background, the Quincy Mine was a copper mining site in Hancock, as I mentioned. It was known as Old Reliable because it produced nearly 1 billion pounds of native copper.
1: That's incredible.
0: When it was open for decades.
1: Billion?
0: It was 1 billion,
1: wow.
0: With a B. It was operated from 1846 to 1945, which you were right about that, Greg. Stopped around that World War II, pulling copper from the ground, and then was doing smelting and different things on top. Its number two shaft reached a depth of 1.75 miles, making it the world's longest mine shaft at the time. So we didn't get to go down that mine shaft, but we did get to see the 1918 Nordberg steam hoist, didn't we?
1: Yes.
0: That was the largest steam-powered mine hoist engine ever built. It's huge.
1: It's so massive.
0: It's huge.
1: I felt like it could drop at any moment and crush us all like bugs. It was massive.
0: Yeah. So this is, it's actually operates as a nonprofit now. So there's a museum there, the mine tours, a little gift store, of course. And they've done a great job of preserving the site and really telling the story, not just of the copper industry and not just of the machinery, but really of the people who work there. Didn't you think?
1: That was what I was surprised by. Now, Jill is an adventurous type person. And when I heard we were going to a mine, I pictured we were going to be crawling around in some tight spaces. And, you know, I just kind of mixed feelings about it. But this was actually more of a historical thing. And we did go into the mine, but it was very easy and we weren't on any weird equipment or anything. But to be down, 300 some feet?
0: 360.
1: And in near total darkness, when we did turn everything off, it was as black as I've ever experienced in my life.
0: Yeah, and it's 43 degrees down there year round.
1: Exactly. At that depth.
0: At that depth. Now, if you went down deeper where the miners used to be, what would happen?
1: Yeah. It got warmer the farther they went down. I think it tapped out about 95 Fahrenheit. And you had to work 10 hours a day swinging a sledgehammer in darkness.
0: And you had to buy your own candle if you wanted light.
1: Yeah. And so that's kind of cheap. If your company does not supply candles when you're down nearly a mile or more than a mile in total darkness. So anyway, that was incredible. And how about the sounds?
0: Well, the sounds we got to hear, some of the later machinery that they used. I think it was introduced in the late 30s, maybe, sort of like a jackhammer kind of machine. And he didn't even put it into the rock. And he said, now cover your
1: just
0: ears.
1: Turned it on.
0: 3, 2, 1, turned it on. Yeah. It was so incredibly loud.
1: Deafening.
0: So this was an innovation for the miners. But basically, I don't know how you wouldn't go deaf having that around you.
1: I think it probably everybody did.
0: I mean, it's
1: insane.
0: But apparently going deaf was the least of your worries down in the mine, because during one period that the mine was operating, there was a 33% mortality rate down there. I mean, imagine the life that these men had. And they were all men. We did ask that.
1: But they did make a point that even though the men were there, it's not like the women were having a great old time either.
0: Right.
1: Imagine if you're husband was hurt or killed, and you've got all the kids and everything else at home and no way of making any money. I mean, that those were desperate times for people. My hat's off to them, and my heart's out to them for sticking through it, because that's what really built the country, right? Coppers and everything. They made a big point about that.
0: It is. And these immigrant families who, you know, hats off to our immigrant ancestors who came here to work in these mines, do very difficult mm-hmm. jobs, put their lives at risk, and to give us better lives now.
1: And to this day, there's a heavy Swedish and Finnish population up there, because that's, and I think Belgians and Cornish were already yeah. very experienced with mining in Europe, and so they put them right to work yeah. here, right, yeah. immediately. And gosh, what a story.
0: It was a real melting pot up there. Still is, because of all those influences. Yeah. So.
1: And another little tie-in, I remember when I was a little kid, I collected coins. And I remember during the later years of World War II, the copper pennies were made in steel. Did you ever see those?
0: No.
1: They had all the copper was being saved for the war effort. And so I have a bunch of steel colored pennies, I think from 1941 or two on through 1945. And so that was really, really, really, really interesting when he said the place more or less stopped digging copper out of the ground almost immediately after World War II, because the need for copper obviously dropped quite a bit after that, thank heavens. But anyway, It was heavy. It really was.
0: It was. And not to bring everybody down, but I mean, I would highly recommend doing the tour there, going there, seeing it, doing the tour. It was eye-opening.
1: And not only that, the origin of the pasty, right? I mean, we all know what pasties are. Right. And the Cornish men, particularly their wives, would prepare these for them. They'd take them down in the mine, and they were a hearty meal. We got to the point we had pasty almost every day. That was not too much for me. I really liked it. I'm going to have to try to learn how
0: they
1: to make
0: delicious.
1: Those.
0: And I am pro rutabaga.
1: Yeah, definitely. We're team rutabaga for sure. Well, anyway, so that's the copper mine. What else you got? You got anything else on the copper mine you want to talk about?
0: No, I think, you know, I think that's probably enough that's of probably, that heaviness, right?
1: Well, it wasn't all gloom and doom. I mean, the guy who presented was amazing. He was clearly an engineer the way he presented things, but he was actually a great storyteller and made it didn't seem like a lot of dry facts. We were on the edge of our seats, except we were standing up, but it was exciting.
0: Right. Oh, and that was really the origin of Michigan Tech.
1: Oh, yeah. Forgot to tie that in. Yeah, what was it called? Michigan Miners College or something that morphed into Michigan Tech, which has given the world quite a few amazing engineers for sure. Right. So, okay.
0: So well, we had a good visit in Houghton Hancock for sure.
1: Yeah.
0: Just to talk about the hikes we did quickly. We did at Pictured Rocks Chapel Loop, which of course is iconic and, you know, so many people do it, but it's amazing and has to be done. So we did that one. We had done that one previously. Mm-hmm. And then we did the Escarpment Trail for the first time in the Porkies.
1: Porkies. Yeah. The Porkies sounded fun to go to, and they are mountains, but they're it's not super high mountains, but I'll tell you what, there's some serious elevation, some serious hiking there. And one of the most beautiful hikes I've ever done, certainly in Michigan, was the Lake of the Clouds.
0: Yes. So we did a 10-mile hike, Escarpment Trail to Lake of the Clouds, mm-hmm. which is just a beautiful overlook. And wow, colors.
1: That's what I was going to say. I'd like to say we planned it out this way, but the colors were pretty much peak. So that was fun. Anyway, we ran into a fellow coming the other way. We were going up. He was coming down. He had a couple of trekking poles. He looked like a friendly guy, and he had a hat on that was from Indiana State University. I happened to recognize it, and we started chit-chatting. Turns out, Jill, why don't you tell him who this guy is?
0: He is the chair of the biology department at Indiana State.
1: Yeah, actually the department chair of biology at Indiana State University, which is pretty cool. And he was there to see his friend become, what do they call it, appointed or took the position of president of Northern Michigan University in Marquette, just a short ways away.
0: And so congrats to Northern on the new president.
1: Yeah, installed. That was the word I was looking for. Anyway, so here comes the chief of biology from Indiana State, and we're going to have him on the show. He's going to be actually in studio, and he's coming up to stay with Punk Rock Girl and myself in couple weeks. So stay tuned for that. I think that's the November 11th show. Yeah. So mark your calendars. Rusty's coming and he's got a message for all of us.
0: we're going to get out in the field with him a little bit. It'll be fun.
1: We'll probably do a few remote interviews to put in there. So anyway, just to tease it a little more, probably either next break or... I'm sorry, next talking session after next music break, we'll be probably going to start playing the first of a couple of our interviews with Paleo Joe. Paleo Joe, Joseph Paleo Joe Chodal, I think is his name, or Chodal, that's how he pronounces it. He's a award-winning paleontologist. He's an author. He's a teacher. I think he's... How many students do you think he said he's encountered his work directly or indirectly?
0: Thousands and thousands.
1: Many thousands. I think he said... 100,000 somehow. Yeah, yeah. And I'm thinking, holy smokes. Anyway, he's a very interesting guy. He looks the part. You won't see it on radio, but we actually have the interview published on our YouTube channel if you want to look at the whole video. But we have about 10-minute segments we're going to play. So I think what we should do is probably tee that up for the early in the second hour.
0: I just wanted to talk about the two other hikes we did.
1: We didn't finish that.
0: Yeah, you kind of
1: I took the ball and ran with that. We weren't done. Yeah. We weren't even close.
0: No.
1: All right, go ahead.
0: No.
1: Go ahead.
0: I'll just mention a couple more. Not to be missed hikes. And I'm sure everybody has their own. And thank you for all the great suggestions. But near Copper Harbor... There is an old growth forest, isn't there?
1: Estevan Pines
0: Wilderness Nature Sanctuary.
1: Oh, yeah.
0: Short hike, but stunning, wasn't it?
1: Oh, that may have been my favorite hike in some ways because there's two different loops and two very distinct hikes. But go ahead and tell us more.
0: Well, I mean, it's a 570-acre sanctuary. It holds some of Michigan's largest and last remaining stands of virgin-growth eastern white pines. And they are huge.
1: Some of them from the 16th century, right? Yeah. Or like 500-plus years old. Yep. And it was massive. You know those pictures where everybody's trying to hug a tree? Jill and I are unrepentant tree huggers, but we couldn't even get our arms around a quarter of the circumference of those trees. They're massive. It's very impressive to be standing in the presence of something that old and that big.
0: It truly is. Yeah. It was a great hike. Great hike.
1: One side was pretty flat. The other side was a lot more hilly. That one didn't have quite as many as the massive trees, but they both did. And it was really, really fun. And it wasn't really a super long hike either.
0: No. And it's fairly accessible, at least one side of it is. Mm-hmm. Yep.
1: So what else? Tell us about the one, what was that? We said it's almost like a greater than 180 degree view of Lake Superior, which I am still marveling at.
0: Yeah. Are you talking about the one at Mount Bohemia where we had dinner with a pasty and a local
1: No,
0: brew?
1: The night before we ran into those two ladies that were hiking. Anyway, it was up like it was a big tabletop at the top of the hike and you were going around and looking at it from all these different angles. It got a little hairy on one end of the trail and you couldn't get through all of it. But anyway, we're talking to people who live there year round and it sounds like quite an event, more than 200 inches of snow every winter. So we did a couple of those hikes. And tell me about your favorite hike.
0: Well, I think I've told about the hikes, but I want to tell about something that we did after the hikes.
1: Okay.
0: Mount Bohemia has a Nordic spa.
1: Yep.
0: Which I would have never anticipated how cool this thing was. Mm-hmm. So it has about 10 elements to it. Cold plunges, saunas, stone chairs, you name it, a swim through cold plunge to get into a sauna. Mm-hmm. Moroccan steam room, just really cool stuff. So we enjoyed some time there too.
1: You couldn't even see 3 feet in front of you.
0: So that was a nice after hike, chillaxing moment.
1: To ease the sore muscles.
0: Yes.
1: Yeah. So that was cool. So all in all, it was a lot of fun. We did take the time to photograph a few new plants and didn't see a lot of mushrooms. So that was one thing. If I had to say one little surprise, we didn't, we're talking about mushrooms all the time. We did not see a ton of those, but a lot of cool stuff. Actually, the ground cover, we should mention that.
0: Yes.
1: In most of the areas we went, in fact, all of them, every place had a forest understory, sometimes very thick with new coming trees and other things where, not to keep beating the deer drum, but, you know, in the woods near our house, we've got none of that. It's striking because they have a more natural balance of apex predators, and the deer are under control and hunted, I suppose. It is hunting season now, by the way. So everybody wearing their orange, I hope.
0: That's right. But I think that's a great point, Greg. I mean, because, mm-hmm. you know, people complain about having predators around, and, you know, people complain about having too many deer around. But really, we saw what a healthy forest in Michigan should mm-hmm. look like in a lot of respects. Doesn't mean that it doesn't have maybe some beech blight or, you know, some of the tree diseases. But what we saw was a future forest. We mm-hmm. saw ground cover. We saw future trees coming, as opposed to the forest where we live so often have nothing going on. There is no future forest right. because the deer are being managed by predators, mm-hmm. somewhat by hunting, mm-hmm. By the environmental conditions, mm-hmm. right? Mm-hmm. Harsher winters. So it just shows when things are in balance, mm-hmm. how we would have a forest that would look and act very differently than what we have here.
1: For sure. A couple of shows ago, we had a forester,
0: Josh Shields
1: here. And I remember him saying when he looks at a forest, he's not seeing it the way non-foresters do. He's looking at healthy balance and what's missing, what's in too much in abundance. And I thought, boy, I'd sure like to have him up here to see what he thought of these forests, because they certainly looked healthy to us, thriving for us. So what else you got, Jillian? Are we going to go to music for a little
0: yeah,
1: bit?
0: Yeah, I think we're going to do music. So we that really have the wrap up from Rewilding UP Edition.
1: Yeah, we only have about 8-9 minutes, so maybe we'll get through two songs. The top of the hour, we will pivot to maybe one of the actual interviews with Paleo Joe, because it is National Fossils Day, everybody. Remember that.
0: Happy National Fossil Day, Greg.
1: Happy National Fossils Day. So we'll be back in about 8 or 9 minutes.
0: Sounds good.

0: top of the hour that was started off with Humbug Mountain Song by Fruit Bats. That's a nice one, right? And then older album called The Devil Makes Three. So there you have it. Couple songs leading to the top of the hour. We're going to...
1: National Fossil Day!
0: I know.
1: For National Fossil Day, who better to talk to but Paleo Joe, who is a Michigan paleontologist. Michigan.
0: Yes, and there's plenty of those. I mean, there are rocks, he told us, on the beach here from the Devonian period, which can go back as far as a billion, with a B, years. I mean, these are, we have
1: Michigan.
0: Yeah, really, a lot of rocks. So if I cued everything else, we should be at the very beginning of the interview, which music, maybe talk a little bit about what we heard. And then one more second hour, so it won't be much later in the show. So stay tuned. As we always say, phone the neighbors, wake the kids. And it is 5 p.m., so you're listening to
1: Rewilding Life on WUWULPFM 100.1 Frankfort, Alberta.
0: Okay, so with any luck here, we're going to be hearing from Paleo Joe.
2: Great. Thank you so much. It's so great to be here. Yeah, I've had a wonderful career. I moved to Michigan about 30 years ago. And prior to that, I did a lot of fossil hunting out east in New York. But since coming to Michigan, I've been continuing that. I started doing library shows and kid shows in schools. I've lectured in colleges and universities, Michigan State, U of M, Missouri Science and Tech, St. Clair Community. I've got three traveling museum exhibits because at one time I was director of a science museum here in Midland, the Hall of Ideas. And there I learned how to build exhibits, museum exhibitry. So from that, I took the fossils that I have and I built three exhibits. One is called Trilobite Treasures, Arthropods of the Ancient Seas. That one was just in Traverse City not that long ago. Some of you may have seen it. Next one that's opening is opening in Port Huron in about 2 weeks. And that one's my dinosaur lab, Dino Lab. That exhibit's going to be in Port Huron at the museum. Going to have lots of dinosaur bones. I'm going to have a prep lab station set up in there. And three times during the run of the exhibit, I'll be actually prepping dinosaur bones. And my other one that's really important to Michigan is called Fossils of the Michigan Basin. And that one actually talks about the fossils we find right here under our feet. And with that one, I actually did write a companion book. It's called The Beginner's Guide to Fossil, whatever, Beginner's Guide to Fossil Hunting. And it basically talks about Michigan. The first part of the book talks about what fossils are. The middle part of the book tells you where you can go in the state of Michigan to find fossils. And the last part of the book is an identification guide. So I've been doing all kinds of things. I've been leading fossil digs up to Alpena for about 25 years. I lead 10 cars per event. We go up there and we dig for fossils, keep all the fossils you find, lecturing, talking. And you can tell it's going to be tough keeping me quiet. You got to shut me up. I do a lot of different things.
0: Well, Joe, I just wanted to, I guess, steer this a little bit to, National Fossils Day. Maybe we should talk a little bit about that to start with, and then maybe we can get into some of what you just described as in your book about where can somebody, start to become interested in knowing how to do some of this work. I mean, obviously, jumping to a full paleontologist is a big leap for a lot of people, but just learning a little bit about fossils, learning a little bit about where you might find them. It sounds like your book would be a great place to start, but maybe you could share a few of those tips with us here today as we on the brink of National Fossils Day. What better time to start a fossil hunting hobby, right?
2: Absolutely.
3: I need
2: really,
3: to pause here. And
2: the
3: be
2: book
3: honest,
2: that I wrote
3: that sounds like
2: kind of covers what we actually can find here. And we were once the bottom of a shallow saltwater tropical sea about 380 million years ago. It was during the Devonian period. And during the Devonian, we were actually located down by the equator. And how come here we are in Michigan? It's going to start snowing soon. Well, the problem is that we're on the North American plate and it's always moving. The Earth is a very dynamic place, always moving, shifting, and changing. So at one time we were down by the equator. Well, here we are in the state of Michigan now. Because of the plate tectonics, who knows, we might be up near Alaska in another 300 million years. We don't really know, but plate tectonics is always moving and shifting and changing. We move about an inch to the northwest every year here in Michigan. But you think we got a bad, Australia is moving 3 inches to the east every year. So really, a lot of stuff going on with the Earth. We've got earthquakes and volcanoes, all kinds of different things. But yeah, Earth's a dynamic place.
0: Wow, it sure is.
1: It is. Well, so
2: a lot of fossils we find here. Now, National Fossil Day is really kind of cool. All across the country, every state has its own fossil. Like, for example,

0: New York State has the Eurypterid. Michigan has the mammoth. Wyoming has a triceratops. So every basic state has its own type of fossil. Mm-hmm. Pennsylvania's got the Phacops trilobite. Ohio has the Isotelus. So really, we're trying to educate people all across the country about fossils. And National Fossil Day is one way that, people can do that. It's an interesting hobby for most people. And here in Michigan, there's a lot of places to go where you can find fossils. Most of them are up north. The further south you go, the less you're going to find. The further north you go, the more you're going to find.
1: And what kind of fossils up north do people find? I mean, we all hear about Petoskey stones, of course, right? But I mean, what are those and what else can you find in Michigan?
0: Well, here in Michigan, again, we were once the bottom of a tropical ocean. So basically, if you think about the Great Barrier Reef, that's what we looked like back then. We got all kinds of corals. We've got hundreds of different species of corals. One you mentioned called a Petoskey stone. I'm going to tell you, it's not a Petoskey stone until you take this hexagonary coral, slice it and polish it, and charge people lots of money for it. It's called hexagonaria coral. It's a colonial coral, a colony. It grows together in bunches. We also have solitary corals that grow by themselves. And a coral is actually an animal. It's not a plant. It grows and it's got kind of like a cup shape. And inside that cup is where the animal lives. It's got tentacles. It actually feeds in the ocean current. As food particles float through the ocean, the coral will grab those particles and bring them down inside. We have those kind of creatures. We also have a lot of brachiopods. Brachiopods are seashells. And arguably, a lot of people say we find more brachiopods than we do corals. There's one location in Alpena out by the waterfront where they got giant blocks of limestone by the marina. You look on top of those blocks, you're literally going to see thousands of seashells on top of those blocks. So brachiopods, seashells are very, very common as well. There's also a creature called a crinoid. A crinoid, people call those things lilies of the sea. Because they kind of look like plants, but they're also animals. They grow on a really tall stalk made up of a lot of round discs. On top of that stalk is a ball we call a calyx. On top of that ball, there are feathered fingers. So this animal also is a filter feeder. As food particles and plankton float through the water, they get caught on those tube feet. They've got tube feet. And what the tube foot will do is it'll capture a piece of food, move it to the next one, to the next one, to the next one, to the next one, till it reaches its mouth. So these things are actually animal. We also have all kinds of snails. Matter of fact, I did bring one out. This is a cephalopod. This is almost like an octopus. This is one I found in Rogers City. It's about 60. It's a really beauty, a real beautiful shell. It's got some calcite on the outside of it. Calcite's a mineral that sometimes gets deposited when the fossils are being made. So we've got a lot of those kind of creatures. We also had trilobites here. Trilobites are the ancient saltwater sea creatures that crawled on the ocean floor. They're made up in three segments. That's why I call them trilobite, three lobes. They got a head section, which is usually a giant shield. Then they got the thorax body section, which is made up of a lot of different segments. Then it's got a tail section. But it's also divided three ways vertically into the central or axial lobe. Then the two pleural lobes on either side. And that's where it gets its name, trilobite, three lobes. These creatures crawled on the ocean floor. Their mouth was on the underside of the creature. They're kind of like the vacuum cleaners of the ancient ocean. They'd pick up all the decaying plant and animal matter, and that's what they would eat. So a lot of different kinds of creatures lived here. And the ones we find most often are either the corals or the brachiopods, but there's so much else that we find out there.
2: Yeah, I love the trilobites. That was kind of my poster fossil, dream fossil when I was growing up. I tried so hard to find them. There are about, I did a little research today, they said about 20,000 different species of trilobite. That's just astonishing. 20,000 different
0: species. They range in size from about an eighth of an inch all the way up to over 2 feet long, depending on the species. And some of the trilobites were blind and some of the trilobites had eyes. They were the first creature on Earth that actually had eyes. They had eyes very similar to a fly's eye. And you can imagine if you're trying to swat a fly, chances are the fly is going to get away. They've got vision. Well, the trilobites had crescent-shaped eyes on the top of their head. So you can imagine these guys had really wonderful vision. To try to catch a trilobite would be very difficult.
2: Yeah, that's amazing. That's just amazing. And is there a descendant of trilobites now? I think there's some controversy about what are the closest living relatives of trilobites these days.
0: The closest living relative to the trilobite is the horseshoe crab, but they are not the same. Trilobites as an order, they're all gone. There's no more. There are creatures that are similar. Like you think about the roly-poly, you know, the little pill bugs, they're similar, but they're not the same creature. The closest living relative to the trilobite is the horseshoe crab, but they are separate creatures.
2: Got it.
3: So that was the first 8 minutes or so of our interview with Paleo Joe. What'd you think, Jill?
4: Oh, I love talking to Paleo Joe. He's fascinating, and that man can talk in a good way.
3: Yeah, I was sitting here with my finger on the pause button, like when do I jump in here? Because he's a wealth of information. Mm-hmm. I mean, he really, really is. He warned us. He said, yeah, and he can come with the information. I almost feel like I want to take notes, you know, when he's talking. There's a lot there. Well, luckily, he has books. Yeah. So.
4: And we've known Joe for many, many years. So mm-hmm. he has been a great friend and a great resource for us for so many reasons. And we always have so many questions for him. So hopefully all of you are getting your questions answered today about fossils. Yeah. We're going to come back and we're going to be talking about mastodons a little bit.
3: We're going to talk about that after our next musical segment. So we're going to bow out here and we'll be back in a few minutes.

0: 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You're listening to Rewilding Life Radio on WUWU 100.1 LPFM, Frankfurt, Alberta. And that was Old Man and the Land by Railroad Earth. I like that song quite a bit, although it was a little longer than some of the songs that we have on the typical playlist here. So we're just decided we're going to do one song segment there, because we can do that. We can do all of this. Nobody's stopping us. And I'm not tired of hearing from Paleo Joe. And in fact, his talk about the trilobites, that they are the first creatures on the planet, if you remember from the segment, that developed eyes. That's a pretty interesting distinction. And that the fly's eyes are a little bit like the old trilobite eyes. We have a fly in the studio that can see very, very well, I will tell you, because I've been trying to, let's say, remove it from the scene since about 3:30 this afternoon, and I've been unsuccessful. I was hoping Jill could come along and do something, but she's been not very
1: utterly useless,
0: not helpful. Yeah. So anyway, we want to hear more from Paleo Joe, and we're going to talk about a little more about fossils, but about
1: National Fossil Day.
0: Possibly, exactly. National Fossil Day, everybody. There's a parade going by here. So if we hear it's loud from the fossil parade, just bear with it.
1: But anyway, watch out, they're not throwing candy.
0: That's right.
1: They're throwing fossils.
0: They're throwing fossil eggs. Yeah. Anyway, so we're going to play a song here, which if I queued it up right, will not be 10 seconds of garbled editing. It'll probably go like 1 second into the next segment, which is going to talk about the possibility of reanimating long extinct species. So if that doesn't get you excited,
1: I'm excited.
0: You're in the wrong place. All right. So here we go. Joe, this is a bit of a pivot here, but I started thinking, obviously everybody here knows about Jurassic Park, the movie, the movies, the book, and so forth. There's a little bit of science behind that, right? I mean, is there any hope of recovering DNA, even small fragments of it, for any particular purpose? Or is this all completely the confection of a very clever writer?
2: A lot of sci-fi. When I talk about Jurassic Park, I like to say the only thing that's really real is in the beginning of the very first movie, when they're down in the ground with a paintbrush brushing away the sand. That's it. Everything after that is fantasy.
3: We are all of them.
2: We are finding some protein material. There is some material that's being found. It was preserved in anoxic conditions. There's a lot of conjecture right now. There's a paleontologist who did find some supposed DNA and organic material from a T-Rex. But there's a lot of science and research going on right now about that. Being able to clone a dinosaur is not going to happen. However, we start talking about Ice Age creatures, the big difference there. Because the Ice Age creatures are less than 50,000 years, some of them are not totally fossilized. A lot of them were frozen in Siberia and Alaska. We're actually finding some DNA material. The scientists at Harvard are saying within 2 years, mammoth is going to walk the earth again. The scientists in South Korea are saying within 6 years. I may not live to see it, but I think it might happen. The wow. Scientists have actually chosen the elephant that's going to be the mother. They've got a beautiful strand of DNA, and they're finding more every day. They're finding just a couple months ago, they found a wolf. They've been finding all kinds of creatures that are falling out of the glaciers. And if they get to them in time before that DNA degrades any further, chances are good they can do something. But right now, it's still the chances of cloning something that's been dead is very difficult. When we think about cloning Dolly the sheep, I think it was they tried 197 times to clone Dolly. And on the 198th time, they had a chance. They finally cloned it. So really, it's very difficult, even with animals that are alive today, to clone something. So really, there's a lot of science involved and a lot of stuff that's way beyond my pay grade. But dinosaurs, I don't see that happening ever. Mammoths, mastodons, and Ice Age creatures, maybe.
0: Yeah, that is fascinating, because there's a lot of things, you know, maybe 10,000 years old, or even how about more recently extinct species? Maybe a little passenger pigeon DNA still exists somewhere. And I mean, I don't know. It's interesting.
2: Right now in Australia, they're trying to get some DNA samples from the Tasmanian tiger. They think they can bring the Tasmanian tiger back. So a lot of scientists doing a lot of work right now, a lot of stubby pencil work, and a lot of work in the lab trying to make these things happen. Mm-hmm. I'm not that up on a lot of it because it's above my pay grade. But Yeah, they're working on it.
4: So was that the paleogeneticist type of career that you mentioned?
2: Yeah. Anybody who knows and studies genetics, if they want to jump over to paleontology, they can start doing work on genetics of extinct creatures. Yeah.
4: Well, that's what you made me think. You know, you were talking about people in healthcare and people in different types of careers. If they also have a love of paleontology, there is a potential new career path.
2: Yep, absolutely. Absolutely.
0: A couple of years ago, Jill and I, back in COVID, we were still living in Midland. We were all neighbors back in those days. Yep. And we had a set of chickens for a little while. And we learned, to our surprise at the time, that the chicken is the closest living descendant of the T-Rex. Is that true? Or is that just one of those factoids that's...
2: Well, they embellish things a little bit. But when you think about it, a lot of times we're talking about the raptors now had feathers. Well, if you think about a chicken, the chicken's got feathers down to its knees. What happens at the knees? Those knees from there down turn into scales. Mm-hmm. Well, scales and feathers and your fingernails are basically made out of the same type of material. It's a change in the DNA that changes them from feathers to scales to fingernails. So really, when you look at a chicken, you're looking at something that was probably around, you know, millions of years ago. You're looking at ancient raptors. T-Rex, closest relative, probably not, but yeah, they're
0: some kind of raptor.
2: Dinosaurs are still on Earth today. They just turned into birds.
0: Jeez, that's amazing, Joe.
4: Yeah.
0: Amazing.
4: So, Joe, you were going to look for some material, and I know you wanted to talk a little bit about that. Can you tell us about what you were looking for?
2: Yeah, I couldn't find it. There's a quarry up in Alpena that I got into. I was allowed to go in for about a half an hour. They had found, they'd broken a piece of the quarry wall off to crush up into limestone, and I found a lot of fossils in it. But as we were leaving, I took a look at the side wall, and that was a perfect layer cake of the history of the Earth. At the bottom layer, the rock was a limestone. It was 380 million years old. And up above that, there was a clear line of demarcation. Up above there was a layer about 3 feet thick of sand, yellow sand. That was Lake Algonquin about 14 to 11,000 years ago, when that part of Michigan was underwater. Then up above that is a layer of peat moss. Peat moss is when the water kind of drained away, dry land came out, and we had plants and trees and flowers and bushes grew. And when they died and got compacted down, they created what's called peat moss, that decaying vegetation. Then about 6,000 years ago, we found another layer of white marl. Marl was left after a freshwater lake had been there. And within that marl, I found snails, the ram's horn snail we still have today, fingernail clams. We found rooted trees that we sent away to Arizona to be carbon dated. And they dated back to 6,500 years ago. So that area of Alpena was underwater again. Then up above that layer is a layer of peat moss. Up above that layer is topsoil. But you could actually see this beautiful layer cake of 380 million year old rock, 15 to 14 to 11,000 year old sand. Where's the dinosaurs? They're gone. All that material between 380 and 14,000 was scraped away. Yeah. So again, that talks about why we find certain things in Michigan, why we can't. And that was a perfect layer cake. And I've got a photograph of it. I just don't have it with me. A photograph of that deposit. It's about 40 feet thick, but it's a perfect layer cake of the Earth's surface from that point in time. I call it one place over time.
0: Wow. That's amazing. That reminds me of our trips out to Moab, Utah. That's probably the place where I've seen the layering out of these epochs most obvious, you know, and we tried to memorize the different layers so many times and made it try to come up with little mnemonics for it, but it's pretty complicated. And then, of course, like you say, normally you don't get a perfect layer. Things interrupt the layer. You know, sometimes there's wedges of land that come in, or just various ecologic or, you know, earth events that take away or add, or the plate tectonics shoves layers in and out of their normal place. How do they keep them all straight when it's not so obviously layered out? I mean, do they just do the dating and all that, or what?
2: There's another branch of paleontology that does that. They actually study the rocks. They'll take samples, try to correlate them with other parts of the world that has the same type of rock. That's how they found out that the iridium layer, when that meteorite hit the Earth about 65 million years ago, they found iridium scattered all over the world at a certain layer. The other thing we look at is fossils themselves. Trilobites are considered index fossils. If you find a trilobite that's a Phacops trilobite, they were only alive during the Devonian period. You find a Phacops trilobite in New York, a fake abs trilobite in Ohio and in Michigan, and you find one in Germany, then you know that's the same age. So we actually use index fossils to kind of correlate the land that we're finding the fossils in.
5: They're it's called like detective work. Yeah. This is like giant detective work over vast periods of time and space.
2: Yeah.
5: Wow. Yeah. Amazing. Amazing.
0: So that was our, well, a segment of our interview with Paleo Joe, which went on for about 45 minutes to an hour after I edited it down. Pretty interesting stuff, don't you think, Jilly?
1: Oh, I love talking to Paleo Joe, and I love learning about that. It just makes me realize how little I know about paleontology and the layers of the earth and all of these interesting things that are still out there for us to learn.
0: Yeah, and we had, again, one of our first little projects with Paleo. We may have mentioned this before, but Jill's family is an excavation company and occasionally encounters some of these bones. Tell us what your brother found that one time.
1: Yeah, my brother and my cousin dug up some mastodon bones. So that was pretty cool. They didn't know they were those at the time, but luckily had the foresight to throw them to the side while they kept working.

0: Right. So that was his point to us. He said, hey, these have been covered for many years. So now you have to get them protected because they're out in the open air. So very cool. When Sid was in fifth grade, Paleo Joe took 2 days and protected these bones with an Elmer glue solution, mm-hmm. which was the safe and easiest way to do it with kids, at the school. Her class shut down for basically 2 days while they became mini paleontologists. So they can always say they protected mastodon That's bones right. and actually did the hands-on work of that. Yeah. We had these huge kiddie pools that we had Elmer glue solution in, mm-hmm. and it was pretty fun.
1: That's right. And this is why we have a National Fossil Day, right? To help inspire people. I imagine that among those children, maybe a couple of them might have, you know, been inspired by this, maybe to go into science or to learn more at least, or maybe even make a career out of paleontology. What a great thing for the kids to have, you know, so that type of an experience and guided by somebody like Paleo Joe. And by the way, like I said, he sure looks the part. He's got the khaki clothes on and the paleo hat. And if you want to see him or listen to the entire interview, as I said, not to promote it, it's just a free thing. It's a YouTube video called Not Surprisingly, Rewelding Life. And so Paleo Joe has been one of our more popular interviews. People keep watching it, and maybe we'll have him on again sometime. It was really cool.
0: I hope so.
1: So we are running out of show, and we've got a lot of songs.
0: Just to finish that up.
1: So yeah, say something else.
0: Yeah, so if you want to know more about Paleo Joe, he's at paleojoe.com. Pretty mm-hmm. easy to remember. And I have to do a shout out for his kids' books. They're so fun and so cool. My kids love those books.
1: Yeah, you're a reporter right now talking about the fact that you've had these books and read them to your kids and they loved them.
0: They
1: right?
0: loved them. Yeah. Loved them. So we actually kept all those books in their baby boxes for their kids someday because they were just some of their favorite books. So thank you again to Paleo Joe for spending some time with us, sharing
1: nice
0: his expertise.
1: Of him to do that.
0: And if you want to know more, he's a wealth of knowledge, paleojoe.com.
1: As you can tell, he talks a lot. And like I said, you got to take notes to catch all of it. But all I know is it's very interesting and I'm coming back for more. So what do you think? We hit some music for a little bit. We're down to our last 29 minutes. We may or may not have the arrival of some other family members, depending on the sleeping patterns of a 3-month-old. So stay tuned for that. But anyway, let's pair some music.
0: All right, here we go.

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0: 100.1 LPFM, Frankfort, Alberta. We are in the beautiful Alberta Heritage Center.
1: We are, and we just heard from Paleo Joe on National Fossil Day.
0: That's right. We're celebrating National Fossil Day out there, everyone.
1: As I said, many ways.
0: The parade went by a minute ago. I hope it didn't distract people, but it was pretty cool. And guess what? We finally have arrived today. Our first time we've had three guests on mic. Two of them can talk. One of them can drool. My son-in-law, Nick Vaccaris, his wife, my daughter, Hannah Dardis, / Vaccaris now. I'm still getting used to that. And little Leo, my three-month-old grandson, are in studio. This is a first. He brought his bongos in. He did. Yep. Tell us about little Leo. Welcome to Rewilding Life Radio.
2: Absolutely. Well, first of all, thank you for having us on the show.
0: We're big fans.
2: We are avid listeners of Rewilding Life, and we follow you guys very, very closely. Can you hear me?
0: Mm-hmm.
2: Awesome. Mm-hmm. So this is Hannah speaking, by the way, the daughter, wife, and mother now of Leo. To give you a little bit, about Leo, he was born July 15th. So, mm-hmm. like you said, 15 or mm-hmm. 3 months tomorrow, mm-hmm. and he is, starting to maybe teethe, as mm-hmm. we have started to notice with the drooling and all of that.
0: We
2: this is our first trip up north. Up north is a very special place for both Nick and I, and we love it. And obviously, mm-hmm. coming up here, and it's been a joy staying with both of you. And we've had so much fun.
0: Yeah.
2: And, seeing your beautiful garden and all of that.
0: So it's true. We talk about this, and maybe people out there think this is all a lie, but you've seen it.
2: Yes. We saw a hawk worm? What was the worm?
0: Oh, the giant worm.
2: Yes.
0: Yeah, the tomato worm.
2: Yes.
0: Which turns into a hummingbird moth.
2: Yes.
1: Hannah found one at this late stage in the game.
2: Yes.
0: During the daytime.
2: It was very large. I was not expecting that. Anyway, mm-hmm. So it's all true. But to get to the bongos, so Leo has now started to gain some motor dexterity, mm-hmm. So mm-hmm. he has started to play some bongos. He's pretty good at it now. So we brought his bongos and he might play a little song.
0: We're hoping that the milk doesn't run out.
2: Yes. Exactly.
0: He's
2: taking a bottle right now.
0: Okay.
2: And maybe we'll do some bongos. Nick, do you want to
0: say
2: anything?
0: Welcome to Rewilding Life Radio, Nick.
3: Yeah, hi. Just like Hannah said, thank you guys for having us both on the show. And of course, just staying up here is so awesome. I do want to give a special shout out to Nana. Nana, I know you're out there listening somewhere. One of the top fans here. So
0: she is a fan. She really
3: she's
0: is.
3: A huge
0: she's
3: fan.
0: Not
3: it's
0: BSing.
3: Actually,
0: yeah.
3: She has a link to your website on her homepage of her phone. So she really does. So it's really funny. She loves all the content you guys share here. So
0: it's fantastic.
2: And for the listeners, Nana is Nick's grandmother.
0: Yes.
2: She's
0: an interesting one.
2: She's awesome.
0: I learned some things about her early business dealings. Can you just share a little bit of that with us?
2: Yeah.
0: It's on theme because there's a lot. We talk a lot about death and decay here on this show.
3: Yeah.
0: So tell us about how that segues in with your Nana.
3: Yeah. Nana's a natural hustler. She's like just a saleswoman through and through. But her most successful ventures in was in selling grave plots and throughout most of my later childhood years.
0: Wow.
3: I remember it was funny, just my parents, when she first got the job, they said that she was in real estate selling plots of land because they didn't really want to explain the whole selling cemetery spaces things to people. But it was really funny. It was a great job. She loved it. She still had to practically pry her away at the end there from going in. So
0: fantastic.
3: Yeah.
2: But
0: well,
2: she's
0: good.
2: now mostly retired, pretty much retired.
0: But she is a big fan of Leo, as are we all. Leo took Frankfurt by storm today. He was all over the place today,
2: yes,
0: in restaurants and coffee shops, and he was a good little guy.
1: So I'm interested. So what did you guys want to show little Leo up here? What's special to you about Northern Michigan that you said, you know, I want to make sure I visit?
0: That's
1: there,
0: a great point, because they told us they're making the tour, kind of recapitulating. You tell the story, Hannah, what you said today.
2: Well, one interesting thing, I grew up, obviously, my grandma and grandpa, so my dad's parents, grandma and grandpa had their homesteads. How long have they had them, Dad? Or how long have
0: We've
2: they lived
0: going
2: at the
0: homestead? To the, Glen Arbor, the homestead, since the 70s.
2: Yes.
0: And they've owned the particular place they live since 1987.
2: Yes. So since I've been alive, so I'm 30 now, mm-hmm, I've pretty much been going to the homestead. You know, we've been going as a family up to the homestead for my whole life. And that was a very special place. And Nick and I, we met at Michigan State, in college. Mm-hmm. So much later, right? Mm-hmm. 20-ish years old. And, it was funny because we both found out when we were talking and starting to date that he also used to vacation at the homestead.
0: That's right.
2: Around the same age, too. So the homestead kind of was a special place for both of us. And mm-hmm, we were very, very excited to bring Leo, up here to see the homestead and, meet grandma and grandpa. And then obviously now to see your place. And mm-hmm, that will now become a huge and, special part of little Leo's life. So
0: yeah,
2: it's really exciting for us for all of those reasons. And then the other one is that at Pyramid Point, that mm-hmm, special hike that we do, mm-hmm, that's where Nick and I got engaged. So that's another special place. We didn't
0: special.
2: Get to do that hike since we were here, unfortunately, mm-hmm, but maybe next time with little Leo, we'll do that hike. And
0: yeah,
2: then Charlevoix. We're going to go to Charlevoix after that and hit up another special place from my childhood. So
0: We love Nick. And I remember, I feel bad. I still go over this all the time. I kind of was expecting Nick to say he was going to propose to you. And he just started talking to me. And before he could get a word out, I said, yes, yes, you can. And I said, I should have let the guy talk. He may have been planning some special words. I don't know what. But we're so delighted to have you as part of our family, Nick. And your whole family is wonderful. So anything else? All of America wants to hear Leo play the drums,
2: so
0: if you can possibly do it.
2: Let me try to arrange the microphone.
0: Yeah,
2: I might need your
0: help. If it doesn't work, we'll go to a break. But we'll see how it goes. It's been great having you guys here. But you're about to hear the debut of a three-month-old playing bongos.
2: Ready?
0: Let's go. Yeah, sounds good. This has never happened before on public radio.
1: Probably for a good reason, but...
0: Why don't you get a little closer to the microphone, guys?
4: Can you hear it?
0: Oh, yeah.
3: Oh, yeah, there's a chicken setting.
2: Yep.
0: Yeah, a chicken setting. Don't adjust your radios, people. That is part of the show.
2: Okay.
0: Okay, that was great.
2: He's a little rusty. He's a little rusty.
0: Maybe next year you can work on that. Well, that was fantastic.
2: He's still working on his fundamentals, but,
0: performance anxiety.
2: Yeah, exactly.
0: 3 months. So, yeah. Well, gosh, guys, that was fantastic. So we're gonna be done with this show in just a few minutes. Anything else you want to talk about? Looks like we have a little biologic situation occurring here. So, all right. Well, thanks, Hannah and Nick and Leo. Why don't we go to some more music?
1: We'll cut to some music.
0: We'll be back in a minute.

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1: Welcome back, everybody. That was Carolina Rolling by MIPSA with special guest drummer Leo Fakaris. Leo's been practicing, and we got him hosed off, and everything's good. So tell us about a little project we did today, guys, in the garden. You were in the garden today, both of you, and we had a little rewilding project, right?
2: Yes. Yeah, so while Leo was taking a quick little nap, you and Nick actually went out to the garden and picked mostly nasturtium, but I think you grabbed a few other things, but you grabbed some nasturtium leaves and you brought it in, and the three of us and Leo, when he woke up from his nap, we worked on making a little pesto with it. And that was really fun. And you kind of, what was fun about it is you kind of just, you know, threw it together, and you put some garlic in there, and then me and Jill were kind of being your tasters, right? Yep. So we would kind of taste it and say it needs a little bit more of this or that. And I think we also had some roasted nuts in there.
1: You guys were heavily involved in that. That's a critical phase, because if you burn the nuts,
2: yes,
1: no good.
2: Yes, so we helped to roast the nuts. We threw some garlic and lemon in there, and you know, kind of tasted it and tweaked it a little bit, and it turned out really good, actually. And I'm excited to put it on some of the sourdough bread that you make, and it's going to be delicious. I don't know, Nick, if you want to add anything about your time picking the leaves in the garden.
1: Yes, tell us.
3: Yeah, no, one thing I always enjoy whenever, I mean, especially this time, but anytime I go in the garden with Greg, is like we didn't grow a lot of edible plants growing up, and so I'm not used to like identifying and just like eating not wild plants in this case, but just any plants really in that case, just out of the garden like that. And so it's really cool just to be able to like, oh, this leaf, which I would never think to start eating, like actually does taste good, right? Like literally it's like I look at it and I haven't in my life seen it that way. So it's always really fun to see the different experiments with what things taste like and how we can apply them to something like pesto, right? Something common that I've had a million times can be made entirely differently and taste differently and still really good with, and just a different plant, right? And yeah. I think that's awesome.
1: That's good. And I do want to point out, it is not the position of Rewilding Life Radio to just eat any leaf.
0: Although, as we heard from Greg last show, he does walk through and eat some things he probably shouldn't before he cooks them.
1: That's right.
0: I'm talking about the runner beans.
1: The runner beans. Yeah, we had a moment last show when I kept saying, you know, I was looking all chill. Oh, just picking beans off the vine and eating them. And I said, one of them was kind of thick and fibrous. And you said, you didn't eat that, did you? I said, yeah, I did. I said, it was kind of tough, so I just ate the beans inside. And Jill reminded me that those probably should not have been consumed.
2: Yeah. Well, it sounds like a runner necessary beans. Disclaimer then you added right. there, so that's good.
1: That's right. It was a little bit reminded me of dandelion fritters.
2: Oh, yes.
1: Hannah was with me at one of the earliest stages of this madness, which was to pick dandelions and batter them up and feed them to my family, but they were...
2: little did we know that field might have been treated with some pesticides.
1: Yeah, I started out when the children wisely turned their heads away and ate a bunch of them and felt pretty sick there for a while. So you have to know what you're doing, but yeah, with guidance, it was fun today. We went out and got all these things, and these are plants that we grow and have come to enjoy and identify with in various ways. Right, Jilly?
2: Well, you have a beautiful garden, and I also, one thing, I don't know if it was already talked about on the show, but your hybrid pumpkin squash thing was very interesting. That was a shocker for me, because I instantly, before you even told me about it, I instantly was like, is that a pumpkin or a squash?
1: And we think it's both.
2: Yes. And then you told me it might be both. So I at least didn't feel as crazy after that, you know?
1: No. We don't know what it is exactly.
0: I think we talked about that a couple shows ago, because we first thought it was a spaghetti squash, but now, because it was light yellow, now it's bright orange. Yep. As Hannah was saying, but the shape of it is so bizarre. It's like a huge spaghetti squash. So what we think happened is those two hybridized last year, and when I planted or inadvertently the seed fell into the ground, it grew this strange hybridization. So when we cut it open, whenever that is, it's still hanging on the vine. Mm-hmm. We're going to find out more about it.
2: Yeah.
1: We call it chaos gardening. We say that a lot on this show. A lot of the stuff we know generally what it is, but it's kind of fun to see what actually pops up. And that is definitely one of the surprises of the summer. So stay tuned, America. Wow. 2 minutes left. This is the fastest 2 hours on radio. And yeah, I think we've got the band Rush's next drummer here in Leo, but he needs to practice a little bit.
2: Yeah.
1: And he's eating and drinking, and oh, it's been fun having you guys here.
2: Yeah, it's been a blast. No.
1: Yeah. Anything else you want to say?
0: Any favorite beach that you guys love in Northern Michigan?
2: Favorite beach?
1: Yes.
2: Oh my gosh. Well, I see. I'm bad. I don't remember the names exactly of beaches.
1: I took them to the secret beach.
2: Yes, the rock beach that we used to go to, Ash Beach, right?
1: Beach, yep.
2: That I remembered one. There we go.
1: Yep.
2: That was also a big one. I remember Grandpa used to take us to that beach growing up as well. My grandpa. Now Leo's grandpa is going to take him, aka you, Greg, Dad.
1: Yeah.
2: He will take him all over.
1: G baby.
2: You have lots of names around here.
1: Yeah.
2: But anyway. I you know, you seem to discover new beaches all the time. Mm-hmm. I know you just took us to that secret one that we went. What was that one called?
1: It's called Teesma Beach.
2: Teesma.
1: I'm gonna have to jump in because according to the clock, we have about 20 seconds, 15 seconds. So we're gonna sign off and thank everybody for listening to our show. Please come back again in 2 weeks where we'll have more excitement. But unfortunately, Leo will probably not be here. He'll be back in Chicago doing their thing. So welcome back, everybody. Thank you, and stay tuned for Ralph Nader.
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5: So putting the cost of expansion and increased utilization together with the savings, we found that Medicare for All overall would save the country $1 trillion.
6: A year.
5: Yes.
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8: Welcome to the Ralph Nader Radio Hour. My name is Steve Scrovan, along with my co-host David Feldman. Hello, David.
9: Hello, Steve.
8: And our producer, Hannah Feldman. Hello, Hannah.
10: Hello, Steve.
8: And the man of the hour, Ralph Nader. 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
6: Hello, the elections are coming. 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
8: Over the years on this program, we've consistently advocated for universal health care, aka Medicare for All, single payer, whatever you want to call it. And we've made that case from many different angles. There are strong arguments, both economic and moral, against our for-profit healthcare system. But the first question the critics of universal healthcare always ask is, how are you going to pay for it? Those same people are allergic to asking that same question when it comes time to vote on the military budget, which is curious. But surely if we wanted to give every American health coverage, we'd have to find a ton of money in our collective couch cushions to pay for the extra cost, right? Well, actually, an extensive study from a team at Yale University has recently shown that universal health care in the U.S. would reduce medical expenditures in the United States and, as a pleasant side effect, would save 114,000 lives annually. Today, we welcome one of the authors of that study. Dr. Allison Galvani is the founding director of the Yale Center for Infectious Disease Modeling and Analysis, and she is co-author of the forthcoming article, Projected Economic Gains and Lives Saved Under Universal Healthcare in the United States. At the Republican midterm convention held in Dallas last month, real estate and crypto mogul Donald Trump, who also happens for some strange reason to be the president of the United States, Mr. Trump urged attendees to take a pledge, basically saying, I don't care if I'm registered or not, I'm going to try to cheat like hell like they do. Well, we welcome back our resident constitutional scholar, Bruce Fine, to talk about a letter he and Ralph recently sent to the National Associations of Attorneys General regarding that statement, as well as Trump's promise that if Republicans win in November, he'll give everyone in America $5,000. I don't know. Seems legit to me. Close the show. We bring you part two of our discussion about being a smart voter. We have collected the ideas you submitted to us, and we'll discuss and share them with the rest of our audience. And as always, somewhere in the middle, we'll check in with our tireless corporate crime reporter, Rosa Mokhiber. But first, the definitive case for Medicare for All. Hannah?
10: Allison Galvani is the founding director of the Yale Center for Infectious Disease Modeling and Analysis and the Burnett and Stender family's professor of epidemiology at the Yale School of Public Health, Yale School of Medicine. She has applied her modeling and health economic skills to address public health challenges, including HIV/AIDS, Zika, Ebola, influenza, and COVID-19. And she is co-author of the forthcoming article, Projected Economic Gains and Lives Saved Under Universal Healthcare in the United States. Welcome to the Ralph Nader Radio Hour, Dr. Allison Galvani.
5: Thank you so much for having me.
6: Welcome indeed, Dr. Galvani. This is basically a study that builds on a prior study. You've been at this quite a while in terms of what single payer or full Medicare for all would mean for the American people. And your finding for your forthcoming study is, quote, universal health coverage could save $1 trillion and 114,000 lives every year. Now, this counters the insurance industry's propaganda that single payer will break the bank. What you say is we're already spending in dollars, both private and taxpayer dollars, what would support a single payer full Medicare for all, everybody in, nobody out, health insurance system. Could you describe how you arrived at these figures? Because you and your researchers are very, very meticulous. And when this was made public, it got modest coverage in the media, in part, I would guess, because the Democratic Party is not making in Congress single payer a front burner issue the way it did about 6 years ago. And the press tends to downplay studies that aren't picked up by political parties or leading elected officials. So back to my question, how did you arrive at these figures? And most people who read about single payer full Medicare for all just get economic benefits. You've increased it to the saving of lives benefit, because if you can't afford to be diagnosed and treated, you may lose your life. And you give an estimate of that. How did you arrive at these conclusions, which should be front and center in an election year around the country?
5: So in terms of the economics, we began with the country's status quo healthcare spending and built the proposed reform, Medicare for All reform, into that budget piece by piece. So essentially, we analyze the American healthcare system as a national balance sheet. And on one side of the ledger, we have covering the uninsured and expanding care for uninsured, you know, costs money. And we took into account that utilization will increase for people that currently have inadequate health care, ostensibly health care, but inadequate, like high deductibles or co-pays. And when we initially started looking at this in 2019, the paper was published in 2020, I anticipated a hefty price tag as well. Our work has focused on like the effectiveness and cost efficiency of public health policies in the U.S. and around the world. And usually we're asking, how much will it cost to save lives? And we rarely get a no-brainer where you save money and you're saving lives. So in terms of the savings, better access to primary care keeps conditions from escalating into avoidable emergency visits and hospitalization. So that's a significant component of the savings. National drug price negotiations harnesses the purchasing power of the whole country and brings prices in line with what comparable wealthy nations already pay. In addition, one insurance system replaces hundreds of separate plans and eliminates the duplicated administration. Additionally, a unified database makes suspicious billing patterns easier to spot, which curbs fraud. So putting the cost of expansion and increased utilization together with the savings, we found that Medicare for All overall would save the country $1 trillion.
6: A year?
5: Yes. So currently, no country spends more on healthcare than America. Even the millions of Americans are completely uninsured, and many more have inadequate insurance. And despite spending so much, we trail dozens of nations in life expectancy, infant survival, maternal mortality, and deaths that timely medical care should prevent. And the prevailing issue is that so much, even though we're spending so much, the money we're spending, a lot of it isn't going to healthcare delivery itself. Like, so much of it is extracted by for-profit insurance companies and directed away from care towards shareholders. You know, there's a misalignment of incentives. Insurers make more profit when healthcare is denied. So Americans are literally forfeiting their health so that corporate shareholders can make more money. And that's just the architecture of our current healthcare system. By having for-profit companies at so many junctures, even beyond the healthcare insurers.
6: Talk about the administrative costs, the huge billing costs and cross-billing and clerical work compared to Canada. I understand that the Canadians who have a full Medicare for All system spend less than a third on administrative costs that we spend. I've heard estimates that 20-25% of the healthcare dollar in this country goes to administrative costs. It's often said that every doctor needs at least one full-time clerk to deal with all the billings and the cross billings and the collections. Where in Canada, you don't even see a bill on many medical procedures, even complex ones.
5: Yeah, exactly. Doctors today lose an inordinate amount of time to insurance paperwork. The prior approval process is both a time sink and demoralizing for the healthcare providers. You know, diagnosing a patient and recommending treatment is enough in Canada to get that patient the treatment they need, but it's not enough in the U.S. The treatment plan has to be upheld by an insurer, and some insurers make that as difficult as they can. So, you know, doctors went to medical school to help patients, not to do paperwork and fight with insurance companies. So a single payer system is simply more efficient, frees doctors to do what they train to do, care for patients, and everyone benefits from that. Patients, doctors, taxpayers alike.
6: Well, have you heard from members of Congress? Because the minute I heard about your study, I said this should be the subject of a prominent congressional hearing in the Senate and House. After all, there are a lot of candidates now from the Democratic Party and independent candidates making full Medicare for All or single payer a prime issue of their campaign. But the Democratic leadership in the House and Senate has now downplayed it so much that even a champion of single payer, Senator Bernie Sanders, is not putting it front and center in as many media communications.
5: So we have been in communication with Senator Sanders' office, and it is an important issue for him. We've even heard that it is the paramount issue, as you're saying. And Congressman Khanna from California, we've been in touch with him. He's been interested in what the costs are to expand Medicare. There are a handful of people in Congress who are advocating for single payer universal health care. So one issue is that if you look at campaign financing, the health insurers spend more than any other industry. I mean, they dwarf fossil fuels, banking industries, and the second industry has its own category of pharmaceutical companies. And the campaign financing is to Democrats as well as to Republicans. So that's, I think, how these for-profit entities have so much power over the politicians.
6: Dr. Galvani, tell our listeners how many Americans are uninsured or underinsured so they get an idea of the scope that would be dealt with in a humanitarian way by single payer.
5: There are about 80 million Americans who are either uninsured or inadequately insured. And by inadequately insured, we mean they have health care. They forgo treatment because it's too expensive for them in terms of, you know, their deductibles or co-pays. And, you know, the primary reason for personal bankruptcies is medical debt. And, you know, I think even people who feel secure in their insurance can lose everything when they get sick. So if you imagine someone with cancer misses work and they exhaust their sick leave, if they're lucky enough to have sick leave, but then they're made too ill to return to work. And so they're let go. Their health insurance terminates with the job. So your coverage can disappear at precisely the moment you need it most. So linking healthcare to employment has myriad problems like that. Under Medicare for All, coverage would follow patients irrespective of employment and marital status, and so it resolves the issue that I just mentioned.
6: You know, we have a lot of friends and some relatives in Canada, Dr. Galvani, and they are dumbfounded at the primitive nature of healthcare coverage and insurance in the United States. For example, when you tell them that Senator Marshall in the U.S. Senate, he's from Kansas, before he became senator, he had filed 750 lawsuits against his patients who couldn't pay their bills. You see, doctors suing their patients? The Canadians are totally dumbfounded. I mean, I have a friend recently who had open heart surgery in Ottawa. He was treated in the hospital, and then after discharge, he's being given health care, and his wife told me that the only bill she had was the underground garage parking fee for the hospital that she had to pay. She never saw a bill. We're thinking that the Canadians should do us a favor and get into a big bus with all kinds of Canadians, physicians, nurses, economists, advocates, and do a tour of part of the United States where they'll get great media and saying, look, we look like you up in Canada. We got it done in the late 1960s. What's your excuse? I think it would have a big effect. They would stop in New Haven and visit you as well at Yale. What do you think?
5: Oh, it would be fantastic. Yeah, two members of our team are actually Canadian. So we have some insights about the Canadian system. And as you said, nations with far fewer resources are providing care to everyone, often achieving better outcomes while spending less. So as you said, patients see a doctor, receive treatment, and go home. No deductibles, no invoice in the mail. The cost is shared collectively, much as we fund public schools and fire departments. You know, you could imagine if you had to pay premiums to fire department, and only if you're paying these premiums would they come to extinguish your house that was on fire. I mean, that's essentially what our healthcare system is like. Some people's houses, in this analogy, just burned down. So I think the country has just become so accustomed to the way it is. And, you know, there's so many myths also that Americans have been told and believe, like that we have the best healthcare in the world. Well, you look at clinical outcomes, that's not the case. As I mentioned, we don't even rank in the top 30 for most measures of healthcare.
6: President Harry Truman proposed to Congress back in the 1940s, universal health care for all Americans. The American Medical Association lobby, very powerful at that time, blocked it. And then during the Vietnam War, Dr. Galvani, one of the biggest deadly tolls of the Vietnam War is that when President Lyndon Johnson proposed Medicare, he originally wanted it to cover everybody. In other words, universal health care, single payer. And the Congress had powerful forces pushing back, saying, we're spending a lot of money on the Vietnam War and we can't afford full Medicare for all. So we got partial Medicare and Medicaid. And ever since, hundreds of thousands of Americans have lost their lives because they couldn't afford diagnosis and treatment. That's one of the deadly consequences that's really focused on of this criminal Vietnam War that was never declared by the U.S. Congress.
5: Well, it's an interesting history. Yeah. No, as you said, and actually, I realized I didn't answer the part about the lives saved or our methodology about the lives saved. So, yeah, as you mentioned, people are dying not because their conditions couldn't be prevented or treated, but because they couldn't afford to see a doctor or fill their prescriptions. I mean, people without health insurance are more likely to die than insured people of the same age. So, you know, that's been empirically shown. So we took those empirical parameters and we applied that increased risk to the uninsured population in each age group, and then the difference between the deaths we have and the deaths we would be able to avert under universal healthcare coverage is more than 114,000 lives a year, we estimated. And last year's big, beautiful bill with its healthcare retractions will only exacerbate the toll.
6: And we should mention untreated injuries and illnesses, not just deaths, many untreated illnesses and injuries. And by the way, when a patient gets to medical care early, it saves money, because if the patient doesn't get the medical care, the condition worsens and the costs increase as a result. I'm sure you've taken that into consideration.
5: Yeah, we did take that into account, exactly as you said, that if everyone had access to primary health care, diagnoses would be made earlier. If they're relying on the emergency room when the health issue becomes severe and, you know, it's more expensive to treat, that's a major inefficiency in our current system that we did take into account would be improved under a single payer universal healthcare system where everyone had access to primary healthcare.
6: By the way, before we get to Steve, what's been the reaction of the medical profession around the country to your study?
5: Well, a lot of healthcare providers are frustrated with the time that they need to spend to navigate the healthcare insurance industry, and they spend time with prior authorizations. You know, they know what's best for their patients, but then, you know, the health insurance company refuses to cover it. That is demoralizing for them. And so a lot of doctors and nurses do endorse Medicare for All.
6: Yeah, they want to practice medicine, Dr. Galvani, and not bookkeeping and accounting and claims and counterclaims. Okay, Steve.
8: Dr. Galvani, what seems to be most powerful about your study is that it's not coming from a partisan think tank. It's an academic study where you're dealing with objective numbers, some of which you've given us in terms of lives saved and money saved. So my question is, how, as a doctor, did this become your topic? What made you want to delve into this in such a deep and profound way?
5: So I'm embarrassed that for years I believed that the American healthcare system was the best in the world. And I think I was susceptible to that familiar American malady of exceptionalism. In our work at the Yale School of Public Health, our work focuses on evaluating effectiveness and cost efficiency of public health in the U.S. and around the world. And over 3 decades of research across dozens of countries, the evidence gradually unsettled that conviction, that premise that healthcare was the best in the world, because nations with much more constrained resources are able to provide care to everyone, and they achieve better clinical outcomes.
8: And that animated your desire to take a deep dive into this, I assume.
5: Yeah. So then we wonder, like, why aren't we able to do the same? And what would it take to change that? So those questions led my team to examine the Medicare for All Act legislation introduced by Senator Sanders to provide health care to every American.
8: So you didn't go in with a preconceived notion of a conclusion you wanted to draw. You started the study and started running the numbers, and this is what happened, correct?
5: Yeah. We set out to calculate what such comprehensive health care would cost and how many lives it would save. And I anticipated a hefty price tag because we are expanding utilization and covering everyone would mean paying for more care. So I assumed the question initially, was how much more would we need to spend rather than whether spending would increase at all. But I was wrong. when we dug into the healthcare system, like we were stunned by the inefficiency and how single payer universal healthcare would improve both the financial aspects of healthcare and save lives. So, yeah, so the savings are so significant that they more than cover the cost of expanded coverage and utilization. So instead of a trade-off between cost and lives, which is typical in our work, in our initial study, we found that at that time, Medicare for All would save more than $450 billion every year. In my field, cost effectiveness is the gold standard. Cost savings, which is what this is almost unheard of. So we don't usually get no-brainers like that. Better care, saving lives, and for less money. So we estimated about $450 billion, just slightly over that. And the CBO, a couple of years later, they estimated $650 billion. Then we updated our work this summer. And as surprised I was by our initial estimate, the savings of $450 billion, the results of the new analysis were even more unexpected. So the analysis projects savings of over $1 trillion. And that result is also sobering because in the 6 years since our first analysis, the picture has grown starker. Like the savings grew because the dysfunction grew. So like year after year, families are paying more in premiums and receiving less in care. Families, employers, and taxpayers can't keep absorbing those increases while people still go without care.
6: Well, speaking of dysfunction, I'm very curious, Dr. Galvani, how you took into account the following. According to Professor Malcolm Sparrow, an applied mathematician at Harvard, at least 10% of all healthcare expenditures go down the drain due to billing fraud and abuse. For example, vendors' fraud on Medicare and other things that have been in the news lately. That's about $400 billion with a B dollar this year. And then Johns Hopkins University researchers 11 years ago came out and estimated that 250,000 people lose their lives in American hospitals, quote, due to preventable problems, end quote. How did you take those two studies or those two phenomena into account, if you did?
5: Yes, we did. And we did scenarios with and without fraud reduction. So as you're saying, fraud and waste is tremendous loss in our current system. And if under a single payer system, without all the fragmentation that we currently have, it would be much easier to spot, you know, like double billing, the kind of issues that are accounting for the fraud that's occurring now. And so the best parameter that we have, but a lot of people like balk at this, the most recent advanced economy to transition from a fragmented healthcare system to universal healthcare found fraud savings of 8%. It's Taiwan. Taiwan now achieves infant mortality that is 75% lower than our own infant mortality. So that we use that parameter. It's also consistent, like the studies you mentioned, is within the range or even the lower end of the range of what you mentioned, and even like FBI estimates. So we looked at scenario because there is uncertainty, I think, particularly about that parameter, like how much fraud will be reduced. In our base case, we considered the reduction that I just mentioned, but we also provided a scenario where there's no improvement to fraud reduction.
6: Let's go to Hannah.
10: Allison, just briefly, is the team that produced the study with you, is it all at your center? Are you partnering with any other organizations? And where did you get funding for this? Do you have any partnerships that you think are worth highlighting?
5: This work, I'm really fortunate to have some flexible funding. A lot of grants that are awarded to scientists, they require the scientists to submit a proposal or research a very specific, you know, narrow topic. And philanthropist years ago gave significant funding and just to completely use at our discretion. So we also do projects that are funded by, for instance, Common Health Coalition. But in terms of these projects, the universal health care, we're not beholden to any funding agency.
6: Can you tell us how people can get a copy of your study?
5: Yeah, it's publicly available. The title of our Lancet study is Improving the Prognosis of Healthcare in the USA. So that's in the Lancet. We also have actually in Proceedings of the National Academy of Science, is open access as well, an update that looked at the savings that would have been possible during the COVID-19 pandemic. And then the current study we've posted publicly. So yeah, I guess people can probably pretty easily find it just Googling. And yeah, it's all open access. Oh, we also have an open access tool that we generated for the first analysis, the 2020 analysis, where users can change the parameter assumptions, like the parameter values, and see how it impacts the health expenditure and savings costs.

0: Mo Kiber.
1: From the National Press Building in Washington, D.C., this is your Corporate Crime Reporter Morning Minute for Friday, October 9, 2026. I'm Russell Mo Kiber. Billionaire Ray Dalio warned that artificial intelligence is a classic bubble that is nearing a bursting point thanks to rising interest rates and the need to turn wealth into cash. That's according to a report from Bloomberg. Speaking at the Forbes Global CEO Conference in Singapore, Dalio said that a huge amount of debt is being taken out to fund AI. As rates continue to climb, that is the point at which the bubble begins to pop. We're in the part of the cycle that is before that, but we're approaching that, the Bridgewater founder said. I think we're close to that. His comments come as technology giants spend hundreds of billions of dollars on AI. For the Corporate Crime Reporter, I'm Russell Mochaber.
0: Thank you, Russell. Welcome back to the Ralph Nader Radio Hour. I'm Steve Scrovan, along with David Feldman, Hannah, and Ralph. At the recent Republican midterm convention in Dallas, Donald Trump said this.
2: Please raise your right hand. I pledge to the greatest president in the history of the United States that loves us so much he can't even breathe. That I will go out with my family, my friends. I'll do it anyway. I don't care if I'm registered or not. I'm going to try and cheat like hell like they do. There's never been bigger cheaters. I don't care.
0: David?
3: Bruce Fein is a constitutional scholar and an expert on international law. Mr. Fein was Associate Deputy Attorney General under Ronald Reagan, and he's the author of Constitutional Peril, The Life and Death Struggle for Our Constitution and Democracy, and American Empire Before the Fall. Welcome back to the Ralph Nader Radio Hour, Bruce Fein.
4: Thank you for the introduction.
5: Yeah, Bruce, your immediate response to Trump urging Republicans to cheat like hell the way the others do, you immediately had a reaction as a lawyer. Tell us about it.
4: Well, it's a clear incitement, aiding and abetting, encouraging a fraud at the ballot box, a violation of both federal and state law. 50 states, one federal statute. And I'm thinking, first, I knew Mr. Trump would not prosecute himself. You know, he has a poodle who's the attorney general. But you have 50 state attorneys general or the local district attorneys who should be already under investigation to determine whether or not really they need any further proof in order to prosecute him under state law for the crime of inciting, aiding criminal fraud at the ballot box. It doesn't have to already have occurred, but he was asking and urging everyone to make a pledge, trying to make a moral commitment. Now, this wasn't just an idea that it was flippantly come off of his tongue. He wanted to make it a pledge like no new taxes. So they had kind of a moral commitment, even if not under oath, kind of semi under oath. So he made it. He wanted to have them committed, you know, to committing electoral fraud in November. Now, the second thing is, well, if this was an ordinary citizen who did this, they'd probably be in jail by the time, you know, we're having this program today. But the U.S. Supreme Court, this is, I believe, in 2024 and July 1, you know, they issued this very broad immunity theory that presidents have immunity from criminal prosecution for discharging constitutional responsibilities entrusted to the president. And this was way outside that scope, because it relates to Mr. Trump's activity as the head of the Republican Party, trying to promote results in congressional campaigns. And to the extent there's any federal role in congressional campaigns, it's entrusted to Congress, not the president, under Article 1, Section 4. Trump should not be subject to any different standard than any citizen who would likewise make such a claim of fraud. I can guarantee you, Ralph, and I think everybody on this program would agree, if you had a Democrat stand up and say Democrats should take a pledge to commit fraud, vote even if you're not elected, there'd be a grand jury at the federal level summoned within 24 hours. And why should it be any different with Mr. Trump by state attorneys general who have the same authority and requirement to enforce state laws against fraud at the state level as the president does at the federal level? That was my immediate response.
5: And following your description, Bruce, we sent a letter to the Association of States.

0: the Attorney General's offices in Washington, and it was delivered to them in mid-September. Tell us about the letter and tell us whether there's been any response from any of the 50 attorney generals.
1: Yeah. The current president is called the National Association of Attorneys General. He's from your state, Ralph, Connecticut. And we laid out the argument why under your state law, this incitement to commit fraud, securing pledges to commit fraud, is clearly criminal, and that you should not be daunted by this Supreme Court precedent and undertake an investigation. Right now, I'm sure it's highly sensitive. I'm sure the calculation, Ralph, is not a legal one. The calculation is going to be, well, if we do this, is it going to help us or hurt us? Which is not the way the law is supposed to operate. The law is supposed to operate even-handedly. You're not supposed to inject in partisan politics, but unfortunately, we're in 2026, and that seems to be the order of the day on both sides of the aisle. So I haven't heard back from anybody at present. I think that insofar as we have on the program, people should be writing to their state attorneys general saying, hey, it's on video. You don't need really to do much investigation. Just need to watch it. You know, the proof beyond a reasonable doubt is there. When you ask somebody to take a pledge, if you ask somebody to take a pledge, are you going to commit an assassination of my political opponent? You don't need any more in order to obtain a conviction for a threat, a criminal assault by that threat alone.
0: Well, that's where you come in, listeners. You're listening to this program from all 50 states and the Commonwealth of Puerto Rico and Virgin Islands. And you can get a copy of the letter on our website. Give the listeners your website where you have a copy of the letter, Bruce.
1: My website's different. Ralph and I both have them. It's lawofficesofbrucefine.com. You have all the things that I've written are there. And I would add in terms of the proof, Ralph, that what strengthens the case is that I believe the silence with regard to Mr. Trump have emboldened him to do two other things illegal to try to hope for a Republican win in the midterms. One, he basically has offered, since that video, $5,000 bribe to American voters saying, listen, if you return a Republican Congress in November, I'm going to give you $5,000. You know, that is flagrant bribery under any standard. Second thing that he's done is that he's used government money illegally in violation of the Anti-Deficiency Act to promote himself and Republicans through advertisements that he is identified as paid for by the U.S. government. It's true that he recently backtracked and said, going forward, I'll have my campaign committees pay for the ads. But he said he's not paying back the money. It's like $20, $25 million that he's already spent on behalf of the U.S. government to promote himself. These additional examples show that this video that we've seen is not a one-time event. It's part of a systematic effort to try to disrupt, manipulate the midterm elections illegally, and will continue unless there's pushback.
0: He continues, Bruce, to push the envelope further and further, normalizing crimes at the presidential level because there's no accountability. There's no demand for impeachment and removal from office. You're fired. Even though the polls are dropping sharply for him in the coming elections, he still keeps at it. It reminds anybody who have a sense of history when you hear his statements and the one that was just played, that he sees himself as a totally all-powerful Führer.
1: Yeah.
0: Führer, Donald J. Trump. And the Democrats don't seem to understand it's only going to get worse, much worse. And you Democrats have got to stop blocking people like Congressman Al Green, who put an impeachment resolution in about a month ago. And the Democratic leadership, led by Congressman Hakeem Jeffries from New York, urged the Democrats to vote against it. 147 refused the demand of Jeffries to do what Trump would have liked them to do. But he and 46 other Democrats voted present, including Congressman Richard Neal from Democratic Massachusetts. You voted present. When you vote present, you undermine the possible majority vote for impeachment. And you do exactly what Trump wanted the Democratic leadership to do. And that's why you can expect more devastating declarations and actions here and overseas by Donald J. Trump. He's allowed another 2 years in office without being impeached and removed from office. You have a role, listeners, to listen to Bruce Fine's recommendation. Download the letter to the state attorney generals. It's only one page. And call your state attorney general. They actually answer the phone, the state attorney generals, and tell them that you want your attorney general to look into the prospect of prosecuting Trump for incitement of voter fraud, which is a crime in all 50 states and at the federal level. Before we conclude, Bruce, give the website for the state attorney general's letter, and I will give our website as well.
1: Yeah, www.lawofficesofbrucefine, that's my name, .com. That's my website.
0: And spell Fine?
1: F-E-I-N.
0: Well, thank you very much, Bruce, for coming on again, for your work as a practitioner, as a scholar, and as a civic advocate.
1: The most important role we all have is citizens of the United States. I say it's the highest office of the land. Sovereignty belongs to us. And if there's any fault, it lies with us. As Benjamin Franklin said, we were given a republic, but only if we can keep it. And that's what the citizens are entrusted to do.
0: And with those words, please become active immediately as a reaction to what you heard on this show and other shows and what you know by your own studies and experience where you work, live, and raise your families. Thank you, Bruce.
1: Thanks.
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2: 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And we got some great stuff and want to share and discuss. But first, Ralph, you'd like to reiterate your views on how to be a smart voter.
0: I want to recap for our listeners and our listeners who didn't hear the first segment of discussing the smart voter. You know, we hear about the smart lawyer, the smart accountant, the smart quarterback, the smart this and that occupation, profession. We rarely hear the phrase the smart voter. And we want to generate a lot of discussion. And it's a huge area to discuss, as we'll see very shortly. But I want to recap a little bit of what I said and expand on it as well. Most voters are categorized. Sometimes they categorize themselves. There's the ideological voters, the impulsively emotional voters, the one-issue voters, the voters who align with a party based on their shared ethnic background, voters who align with the party favored by previous generations of their families. They're called legacy voters. They're gender voters, race voters, geographical voters, and mad as hell voters. And don't think the politicians are unaware of these categories, because they have an uncanny antenna on how best to flatter, fool, and flummox voters. So if you're any one of these categories, you may be in sync with a slice of the candidate you voted for, but you'd be on a losing end of the politician's performance and agenda once they're elected. And this gets me to the expectation level. If you have a low expectation level of candidates, they will oblige you. But if you have a high expectation level with many issues, not just one, they're going to take notice of you. They're going to say, this is a different kind of voter. I'm going to have to change my approach and address these issues. So it's very, very important to ask yourself, what's your expectation level of a presidential candidate, of a senatorial candidate, of a representative from the House or a House of Representatives elected official or a candidate? You know, eventually, or rather, ultimately, rotten politics is a reflection of the disinterest and ignorance of the voters, half of whom don't even bother to come out to vote in the November elections, and even fewer of them in the primaries. So we want to be more aware and conscious of our role as a voter and think about it and do our homework. It does pay to do your homework, like other endeavors or pursuits in life. What's happening in our politics, and we're not the only ones in the world, is that politicians get elected primarily on what comes out of their wily mouths, especially since many are in servitude to corporate interests instead of to the people. So that's the summary. Let's go to the response from the audience.
2: Very good. So, David, why don't you kick us off?
4: Okay. This first feedback comes to us from Adriana. She says, great show. I don't know what generation Hannah belongs to, but we need more Hannahs in this country in every generation. She goes on to say, I'm not sure. I am a smart voter. I am jaded. Don't trust much of what candidates say. In Florida, from time to time, we get a good local candidate, or at least someone who proposes more of the things that matter to me, which is what helps people the most. But in federal elections, I have a very defined red line. Support for Israel immediately makes me turn away from the candidate. Florida is very red, and it would not be a deciding vote to change the makeup of a house, for example, but I would not vote for a candidate that receives money from AIPAC, even if that was the case.
2: What do you say to that, Ralph?
0: Well, that illustrates my point, is that we're just beginning the discussion of smart voter, and some of the responses give their own description of what they do. And again, I would urge people to broaden out the number of issues and assess it overall. You're never going to get a candidate who's on all of your issues exactly the way you want it. You may once in a while, but there's also such a thing as a one in a million probability. But some people, though, even if the candidate agrees on six issues, labor, environment, climate, campaign money, one issue looms so horrifically important to them that they'll cancel out the candidate. And the genocide against the Palestinians for more and more people in this country is that one issue. Not just what's happening to the Palestinians, it's that what's happening is as a result of our taxpayer dollars providing Israel with weapons of mass destruction without any conditions, violating six federal statutes, including the Leahy Human Rights Amendment, which says you can't ship weapons to any country that violates human rights. And also, it corrupts the Congress on so many other things and distracts the Congress from paying attention to the domestic issues. So it's not a narrow single issue, I would guess, in this voter's mind. It's an issue that reveals a lot of the rot and corruption and concentration of abuse of power in our political economy.
2: And I should also say that a number of our listeners made that same qualification. Nancy, for instance, said the same thing about she refuses to vote for any candidate, regardless of party, who's accepted large donations from the Israel lobby and is committed to vote for sending our tax dollars to support a genocide. Also, our listener, Suzanne Hagner, said essentially the same thing. She said, I also refuse to vote for any candidate that has accepted money from AIPAC or other pro-Israel funded groups. This is where I start, and then other issues have to be sorted out.
0: I think reacting to your comment is that the Netanyahu genocide and everything else he's doing in Lebanon, Syria, goading us into Iran, having goaded us into the Iraq war, among other goaders. When you look at it broadly, if you have a member of Congress who is hands down for AIPAC, it's very likely that that member is not going to be for campaign finance reform. It's very likely that candidate or that incumbent is not going to be for congressional supremacy over the presidency, because Congress is much more reluctant to declare war, historically, as Bruce Fein has pointed out meticulously in one of his books, and so on and so forth.
2: Yeah, so you can sort of project from one stance a bunch of cascading other stances. Hannah, why don't you go to our next piece of feedback?
5: Yeah, so that leads in nicely to the feedback we got from listener Michael Robb, who said, what kind of voter? I am 80-year-old cynical curmudgeon rejectionist voter. I'm so disgusted and discouraged with this country and its so-called democratic system, yet still amazed that with the moral issue of our time, the genocide in Gaza, there is not one candidate who will stand up against Israel. So I think it's also the lack of an alternative candidate.
0: Well, Michael, I think you're in need of a civic hobby. I think you should start with a letterhead and some of your co-workers or neighbors, a Congress watchdog group, as I've advocated over the years. That broadens out a kind of collection of citizens who can expand their concerns with more impact on your representative and your two senators. And there's a lot of good material helping you to do that. And it tends to reduce the cynicism and the sense of powerlessness when you band together. Banding together is an essential prerequisite of a democratic society. No one can really do it by themselves. And so try that out in Florida. I think Florida is ripe for a turnaround, too, in many ways. The Florida voter overcame the corrupt legislature in Tallahassee and twice had a referendum increasing the minimum wage against all the ads by the fast food industry and others against it, with very few ads for it. So there's a basic progressive strain there that you can tap into and no one can stop you.
2: All right. Our next piece of feedback comes from a regular listener, regular commenter, Howie Listenoff, who says, my experience is sort of outside the box, kind of election outlier. I began early by volunteering for a mayoral candidate in New York City during the middle of the decade of the 1960s. I learned a lot about elections from my mother, who co-chaired two presidential elections in 1968 and 1972 in Rhode Island. And then he goes on to say that he and his wife were precinct captains for John Kerry in 2004 and worked for Bernie Sanders canvassing in 2016 and 2020. And he says, in terms of educating myself about a candidate, I read articles by and about candidates. I search their websites for the positions and finally reach an educated conclusion about voting. So, Ralph, this seems like a pretty active, smart voter.
0: He does, within limits. You notice most of the letters, Steve, didn't bounce off the discussion we had the last time. For example, I didn't see anything in the letters that talked about expectation levels expanding and how single issue voters can be easily manipulated, which is why I say this is a tiptoe issue. You tiptoe into it and then you realize that it touches so many nodes of our political economy and so many dimensions. And we hope that it'll generate broader discussions where you basically come out of your own shell of how you've thought about yourself as a voter and branch out. Because branching out, connecting, banding together, those are the prerequisites for a healthy, productive, safe, anticipatory democracy that respects its people and its posterity.
2: But I mentioned for Howie, because he's actually working on campaigns, he's connecting with other voters, other like-minded people, and educating himself and learning from that also.
0: Yeah, sorry, Howie, if I included you in my constituency.
2: David, take the next one from TCL.
4: TCL writes, I prefer focus on my city and county commissioners and publicly call them out for their hypocrisy, lies, and general BS. I follow Ralph's advice and try to get them to put their positions in writing.
0: I think the listener expands our discussion to focus on local and county officials, not just members of Congress, and also indicate how important it is to get politicians to put their statements in writing so you can hold them much more accountable. And they don't like to do that. So that's one way you evaluate authenticity among candidates or incumbents.
5: This is from Diane Harrison. They write, smart voters who listen to the Ralph Nader Radio Hour should look for Green Party recommendations on propositions and candidates. Check both your county and your state Green Party websites and social media pages. You don't have to actually be a registered Green to realize that we align with progressive values party-wide and that we put a lot of time and research into our recommendations.
0: Well, that's true. The Green Party has always had a far better progressive agenda than the energy of fielding candidates locally, state, and federal, and raising small amounts of money in big volume. So you're right to point that out, that year after year, they've had a wonderful agenda for a better America and a better world, but they don't match it with their level of organizing energy to grassroots, unfortunately.
2: Our next comment comes from listener Adam Hicks. I don't think you appreciate this, Ralph. He says, in regard to being a smart voter, I do my best, but I'm always trying to improve. My brother and I try to research as much as we can for local and national elections and go over who we want to vote for and why. I also talk to friends about elections and other important issues when they're open to it, and also talk to strangers on occasion in line at the grocery store. And other places. There was a documentary that you all put on my radar in a previous episode called Join or Die, It's now available on Netflix. He says, that let me know the power of belonging to groups and the correlation that has to a strong democracy. It showed how just being in a group and connecting with other people on a shared issue can help us move past some of the political divisions and assumptions, since we are bound.

0: to share some common interests with people who hold a different political identity. That seems to be a very salient point there, Ralph. What do you think?
1: Very well said. And I might add that this reminds me to repeat what I've said in infinitum, that there's not any major advance in justice in our history, peacefully advocated, that took more than 1% of the active citizenry to get Congress or state legislatures to enact. And that assumes that that 1% know what they're talking about. They represent majority public opinion or rising public opinion, and they focus on the decision makers, such as members of Congress. And most people think, you know, it takes an overwhelming effort by tens of millions of people in our country, but that's not true. We got auto safety and auto pollution and fuel efficiency regulation of the auto industry with probably about 1,000 active people around the country in the 1960s. And the bill passed unanimously in the House and the Senate. It was signed by Lyndon Johnson in September 1966. So, and that's not the only example. We have dozens of examples. And that when you hear the 1% point, you take heart, you're more likely to be encouraged and optimistic, which, of course, is very important in civic advocacy for a productive and healthy and fair democracy.
0: Well, that concludes our discussion of being a smart voter. Please take some of these suggestions to heart from both Ralph and from you, the listeners. We appreciate your feedback. And if you didn't hear your name called in the radio version of the show, stick around for the wrap-up because it's all going to be there. So thank you once again. I want to thank our guests again, Dr. Allison Galvani and Bruce Fine. 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

Good evening, everybody. It's Jamie Barnard, and you're listening to the Krevler's Radio Hours. Tonight, this is show 53, and we're going to start off tonight on WUWU LPFM 100.1 Frankfort, Alberta, with John Prine. Welcome.

That's why last night. That's why last night and this morning.

That was Norman Blake. Hand me down my walking cane from Whiskey Before Breakfast. You know it's going to be a good day. And before that, Guy Clark with Magnolia Wind from his album The Dark. And starting off that set, John Prine with Souvenirs off of his Souvenirs album. Now time for a little reggae with an oldie but a goodie.

0: I want to be in that number.
1: Yeah. That was Eddie Bowe with When the Saints Go Marching In from his album Our New Orleans. And before that, Dr. John with Junko Partner from Dr. John's Gumbo. And starting off, Premature from Toots and the Maytals from the great Reggae Got Soul album. All right. Now we're going to listen to a little of Wynton Marsalis's music.

That was Wynton Marsalis on the Krebler's Radio Hours. I'm your host, Jamie Barnard, here on WUWU LPFM 100.1, Frankfort, Alberta. That was off of the album The Magic Hour from Wynton Marsalis. That's called

That was T-Bone Walker with Mean Old World from the album T-Bone Blues. And before that, the great Ray Brown Trio, Making It Sound Easy. That was Take the A-Train, of course. The album's name is Solar Energy. All right, now we're going to hear a great song, deep cut from the new Neil Young record called Second Song. Name of this song is Soon I Might Be Going.

It's almost Christmas Day. Christmas Day.

Abdullah Ibrahim with Kofifi Blue off of his album called Cape Town Flowers. And before that, Neil Young and the Chrome Hearts, Soon I Might Be Going, off the brand new second song. All right, now we're going to hear from Salt and Peppa. Haven't heard them in a while, have you?

You're listening to WUWU LPFM 100.1, Frankfort, Alberta. And this is the Krevler's Radio Hours. I'm your host, Jamie Barnard. That was Anywhere Like Heaven, one of my favorites, from James Taylor off of the Sweet Baby James album. Before that, Salt and Peppa, I think looking to get into some trouble. The name of that song is Shoop, from the album of the same name. Now, an incredible piano player, Mr. Phil Cook.